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0: 2026 is the semi-quincentennial, 250 years since the Declaration of Independence. Over the next hour, we present How to 250, your guide to how to think about this anniversary, including some reflections from the great filmmaker Ken Burns.
1: That second sentence of the Declaration, that all men are created equal, is the second most important sentence in the English language. The first is, I love you. We're so lucky to know what our catechism is. We're so lucky to know exactly when and where it happened. Very few people have a moment of origin, and we do.
0: My name is Jody Avergan. Over the course of this hour, we'll trace some of the key stories that brought us to this moment, including a look back at the bicentennial in 1976, which was a very chaotic affair at a very contentious moment for our country. Sound familiar? How to 250, a special conversation about America's big birthday. Stick around.
2: Live from NPR News in Washington, I'm Ryland Barton. A fifth of the world's oil used to pass through the Strait of Hormuz. Today, it's a fraction of that. Iran's control of the waterway remains a potent weapon as the U.S. tries to negotiate an end to the war, as NPR's Aya Batraoui explains.
3: Iran has been really clear that management of the Strait of Hormuz will not return to what it was before the war. And they struck two cargo ships just last week because those ships were using a route near Oman that wasn't cleared or approved by Iran's Revolutionary Guard. So their control over this waterway not only pushed oil prices up globally during the war, inflicting pain internationally, it also forced the U.S. to draw down its strategic oil reserves to their lowest levels since 1984.
2: NPR's Aya Batraoui reporting. A wildfire burning southwest of Denver has forced thousands of people to evacuate and destroyed more than 160 structures. The Aspen Acres fire is one of about 40 uncontained large blazes burning in the west, fueled by dry weather and a record lack of snow this past winter. Extreme heat is adding another challenge for 4th of July celebrations on the National Mall. Triple-digit temperatures, limited shade, and security restrictions could make for a long and potentially dangerous weekend outdoors, as NPR's Windsor Johnston reports.
4: Visitors will pass through airport-style security checkpoints with restrictions on items including folding chairs, coolers, and oversized bags. With little natural shade on the National Mall and temperatures expected atop 100 degrees, forecasters say the biggest threat may be the heat itself. Meteorologist Scott Klebauer is with the Weather Prediction Center.
5: Hydrate, even if you don't even think that you need to hydrate, because the body can never have too much water whenever you're outside for these prolonged periods of time.
4: Visitors on the mall should also try to take breaks in areas that have air conditioning and pay close attention to kids, older adults, and anyone with underlying health conditions. Windsor Johnston, NPR News, Washington.
2: Songwriter Taylor Swift and football star Travis Kelce tied the knot at Madison Square Garden today. The ceremony was officiated by actor Adam Sandler. Fans gathered around the New York City stadium, though the singer and NFL player kept details of the celebration under wraps, as NPR's Brian Mann reports.
6: Lisa Benham and her daughter Zara are posing for selfies outside the garden. They're visiting from England and both say they're huge Swifties.
7: I just remember always listening to her.
6: Lisa Benham, who's 47, says she became a fan after her 17-year-old daughter dragged her to a show. She's followed all the ins and outs of Swift's romance with Travis Kelce, a tight end with the Kansas City Chiefs.
7: I'm thrilled for her. I love it. I love the whole story. I am so pleased for them. Really pleased for them.
6: The celebration is scheduled to continue into the early hours on Saturday. Brian Mann, NPR News, New York.
2: U.S. stock markets were closed today ahead of the 4th of July holiday. Shares are mixed in Europe after a rally in Asia following the Dow's latest record. This is NPR News. The traditionalist Catholics who defied Pope Leo XIV by consecrating bishops without his permission and caused a schism are defending their actions. The Society of St. Pius X insists it was merely saving souls and has been the victim of an unjust sanction by the Holy See. Africa made World Cup history this year with 10 qualifying teams. From member station Houston Public Media, Sonia Kinyua reports on how the games are unifying the African diaspora in one of the tournament's host cities.
8: At the grand opening of the pop-up embassy for the Democratic Republic of Congo in Houston, fans celebrated the national team, sharing traditional food and attire with members of the community. As fans across the nation celebrate the World Cup, the tournament has become a stage for African pride and culture. For Democratic Republic of Congo native Medard Makobi, support for the community represents something larger than sports.
9: It's bigger than the game. Like, the game, we enjoy it, but I think the game gives us a chance to have a voice that we don't have when it comes to politics. The game just opens up more doors for the rest of us.
8: While the community is diverse, McCobie says, soccer is the universal language connecting them all. For NPR News, I'm Sonia Kinua in Houston.
2: A three-armed spacecraft is rushing to the rescue of a NASA telescope that's in danger of crashing back to Earth. Launching from the Marshall Islands in the Pacific, the Pegasus rocket blasted off from the belly of a modified airplane, putting the spacecraft on course to reach NASA's Swift Observatory in about a month. Launched in 2004, Swift is sinking faster than ever because of recent solar storms. This is NPR News.
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0: Hey there, welcome to How to 250, a one-hour radio special brought to you by This Day, a history podcast from Radiotopia. My name is Jody Avergan, and this is America's 250th birthday, the semi-quincentennial. And over the course of this hour, we will try and give you an overview of how the big birthday is shaping up. And we will also try and bring a historical perspective to it all by talking about some of the big stories throughout U.S. history that brought us to this moment. And later in the episode, we will also hear from filmmaker Ken Burns about how he is marking this moment and his approach to the work of history in 2026. Now, when I say we, I mean me and my two co-hosts on this day, two real-life historians, Nicole Hemmer of Vanderbilt and Kelly Carter Jackson of Wellesley. Hello, Nikki. Hello, Kelly. Happy semi-quincentennial.
15: Hello, Jody. Happy semi-quincentennial.
16: I'm just going to say, hey there, because I struggle.
15: It's a lot of syllables.
16: I struggle.
0: You know, I have a sort of silly, but actually kind of big question for you about whether the bicentennial hit a little harder than this year seems to be hitting, in part because it's just easier to say bicentennial than semi-quincentennial. We will get into
16: happy 250.
0: We will get into that deep analysis. Exactly. Yeah, happy 250. Listen, I wonder if we can just start off by checking in a little bit on this moment and the state of America 250. And Kelly, you know, as I mentioned, you're at Wellesley. That's in Boston, which is kind of where this whole American Revolution thing started. So has semi-quincentennial fever swept the city?
16: I think so, yeah. And I think it's only gaining momentum the closer we get to the 4th of July and all of that. But I promise you, at least every month, there has been some sort of lecture, panel, series, exhibit, something going on. So yeah, I kind of feel it in the air. And I think now that like school is about to get out, summer's here, people are much more eager to sort of take part in all of the different festivities.
15: I will say at Vanderbilt, they are doing 250 conversations for the 250.
16: 250 conversations? Oh my God.
15: Lots of events
0: That's
15: here.
0: A lot of programming. Let's do a little bit of a tour of what is happening this year, because I love how much every little pocket of the country seems to find their way in on marking this. And so it plays out in all sorts of different ways, including what I really love is, you know, everyone seems to be doing a time capsule of some sort. And there's a big marquee time capsule that's going to be buried in Philadelphia that's going to be opened in 2276. But do you like a time capsule, you guys?
16: I do. I do.
0: Kelly, what would go in yours?
16: I always think about like things that are very much of the moment. So I think about fashion, like what item of clothing I might put in, like maybe a pair of jeans or maybe a pair of sneakers or something like that. I think about books that are like classic or canon or something that 250 years from now, I still want people reading. And then maybe, I don't know, I think about, well, you can't put food in there. So
15: maybe a Twinkie.
16: A Twinkie might still be around.
0: I think a Twinkie made the last five different time capsules. Right?
16: But maybe a piece of art. I don't know. I feel like you can get really creative and sort of like sentimental. That's the whole point of it, really.
0: Let me run through a few of the other things that are happening to mark America 250, which is the big sort of overarching semi-quincentennial celebration. So there's something called America's Field Trip, which is a, you know, school kids are getting involved in this. This is school kids writing essays about around the question, what does America mean to you? And some of the winners, it's already closed, but some of the winners will then get field trips and take trips to some of the iconic landmarks like Mount Rushmore and Washington, D.C. and so forth. Museums, as you mentioned, are doing all sorts of exhibits. I love the idea of the Great American State Fair. So there are state fairs taking place all around the country. You know, I like, as I said, I love the idea that there's all these different places doing their own little spin on what it means to mark this moment and their sort of local contribution to America 250.
15: And that's something people should really be on the lookout for, because, of course, major cities are going to have enormous displays and exhibits, but also little hometown museums are going to have them as well. Yeah. The Quilting Museum had a big display of quilts created for the 250th.
0: We should also say that I know people have seen the reports of the Trump administration has the notion of building this enormous arch in Washington, D.C. I don't think it's going to get built by the 250th, but it is going to be 250 feet tall, they say. You know, and I think we can see a lot of things coming from the Trump administration are getting kind of put under the framework of America 250, including the purported UFC fight on the White House lawn. There's going to be an IndyCar race in Washington, D.C. We'll see if and how these come to fruition, but we can see that there's definitely 250 and Trumpification of a bunch of things that maybe this administration wanted to do anyway. And one of the, I think, really interesting things that happens in moments like this is how all of this other stuff that would kind of already be happening gets swept up, and it'll be very fascinating to see how it congeals into a bit of a narrative. And I think one really instructive way to kind of get a sense of how these things come together into a cohesive narrative is to look back at the last big birthday that this country had, which was the bicentennial in 1976. Now, none of us were alive just quite yet for that, but we are historians, so we have lots of good stories and anecdotes, and I know, I'm sure lots of our listeners were alive, and maybe that was a pretty formative moment for them. So let's do a little tour of what happened back in 1976 and see if there are some lessons or clues for what might happen here in 2026. The first thing to point out, Nikki, is that much like maybe now, the vibes in the United States going into 1976 were a little rocky, murky.
15: The vibes were bad.
0: Bad.
15: Yes, they were bad. If you have complicated feelings about the 250th, folks for the 200th also had very complicated feelings. The country really was in pretty close to a nadir for the 20th century, and that's because things were falling apart on so many different levels. The country had just spent several years going through the Watergate crisis. The vice president had resigned for corruption and taking bribes in office. And then the president resigned for corruption and abuses of power. Suddenly they had a president, Gerald Ford, who nobody had voted for. It kind of felt like the 200-year experiment with political democracy was coming apart at the seams, and things weren't good in the economy. Unemployment was at 7%. Inflation was spiking. And Vietnam, which had been an albatross for the United States for at least 7 years at that point, like the U.S. public had turned against it back in 1968. And in 1975, Saigon falls, which is sort of the last moment when it becomes very clear that the U.S. definitively lost this war. And so there's this loss of moral prestige on the world stage. There's a loss of moral prestige on the domestic stage. People aren't feeling great about the country in this moment.
0: Gerald Ford gives his State of the Union speech in 1975, shortly after taking office. And he says, the state of our union is not good, which, you know.
15: You know what, how much it takes for a president to start that way?
0: Yep. Yeah, like, that's your spin?
16: There's no way he could have put that better. There's no way he could have been like, you know, there's work to do. Like,
0: yes, exactly.
16: Yeah. Oh, man.
0: And, you know, I'm sure this wasn't super high on the list of things that Gerald Ford had kind of dropped into his lap. But in fact, hey, you got to run this bicentennial thing was actually something that sort of fell to Gerald Ford after many, many years of, I would say, mismanagement, maybe a little light graft and corruption.
16: This is wild because think 10 years earlier, so 1966, they're like, hey, we got to start planning. We got to start thinking about what we're going to do for the bicentennial. They put together this commission called the American Revolution Bicentennial Commission, or the ARBC. And they bring all of these thought leaders, politicians, entrepreneurs, townspeople together and basically say, like, okay, how can we create the biggest, best, most monumental 200th celebration? They spend hundreds of thousands of dollars and accomplish nothing. Like, nothing. Like, they can't get on the same page. They can't decide what they want to feature, what should be the center. Should we include this? Should we not include this? You know, and it just completely falls apart. And basically, all of it just gets scrapped. They decommission the commission and try to figure out another way to celebrate America's bicentennial. But it all comes together sort of very last minute, which shows you maybe they didn't need 10 years to do this after all, and certainly not all the money that was involved.
15: Listen, we started off this country with the Articles of Confederation. It did not go well. We knew to get out of it and try again. And that's how we got the Constitution. So just, you know, false starts have a history.
0: Yeah, it's a very American tradition. We love to put together a big blue ribbon panel that gets a lot of funding, probably eats a lot of great catered lunches. And then you kind of look back and you're like, where exactly did that money go? Though, it is worth saying, in 1966, if the central question is how do we celebrate and mark this country's history, what does it mean to be American, which is the big question underlying all of this. You ask that in 1966, and then you ask it even just a couple years later, it starts to change a lot into the late 60s and into the early 70s. So it's no surprise that as we go from Johnson into Nixon, then eventually Ford, that things stall out with this commission. The main thing they seem to have accomplished is that they changed their name. So it goes from the ARBC, American Revolution Bicentennial Commission, to the ARBA, the American Revolution Bicentennial Administration. That said, not to get too wonky here, but the distinction between a commission and an administration is important because basically what happens is it starts with this spirit of the bicentennial, these big anniversaries are about the people. And what we really want, and the original idea for how they were going to mark the bicentennial was, it's going to be out there. And there were ideas that every state would have their own commission and their own celebrations. And in part because it just wasn't running very well, but in part because of the nature of Richard Nixon, control starts to get consolidated a little bit, and it turns from a commission to an administration. And by the time we get to the early 70s, the Nixon administration has really just taken control of this to the point where people are kind of accusing it of being a sort of vanity project for Nixon himself.
15: I will say my Constitution metaphor works really well.
0: Yes, that's true.
15: You needed a stronger hand, a stronger centralized administration, and that's what you got.
0: Well, okay, I want to put a pin in that thought. There are a few more things that we should discuss related to the bicentennial, but that will have to wait until later in the hour, because after the break, we are going to hear a little bit of our conversation with the great Ken Burns. He is going to tell us about how he goes about the work of history here in 2026 and how he plans to mark America 250. 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Be sure to follow us wherever you get your podcasts. My name is Jody Avergan. I'm joined by historians Nicole Hemmer of Vanderbilt and Kelly Carter Jackson of Wellesley. Later on in the hour, we will offer some advice to you for how you can mark America 250, maybe some road trips you can take this summer, and we will return to the big question of how did we get here and how is this little experiment in democracy going 250 years in. We'll be back right after the break with filmmaker Ken Burns. Stick around.
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0: We are back with How to 250, a one-hour radio special brought to you by This Day, a history show from Radiotopia. Be sure to check us out wherever you get your podcasts. My name is Jody Avergan, and we are now pleased to be joined by a bit of an American icon in his own right, documentary filmmaker Ken Burns. If I listed all of his work right now, then the episode would just be over. So I'll say Civil War, baseball, Vietnam, jazz, and of course, the latest film, which came out this winter, is about the American Revolution. And today we're going to discuss not just the Revolution 250 years ago, but whether it is possible to tell the story of the last 250 years as one of a series of American revolutions right up until the present. So Ken, thank you for joining us. Welcome to the show.
26: It's my pleasure. Thank you, Jody.
0: Yeah. And here, as always, two guests who don't have a button in iMovie named after them, but Nicole Hemmer of Vanderbilt and Kelly Carter Jackson of Wellesley.
26: Not yet.
15: Hello, Jody.
16: Hey there.
0: So Ken, Kelly and I were talking before we started taping about how, you know, the work of history can be full of joy and fascination. You discover new things, but it also involves engaging with some really heartbreaking stories. It's like lots of serious subjects and moments of tragedy in our history, war, slavery, division.
16: Doing this work, it's really hard to keep coming back to that again and again and again. How did you sort of navigate that with all of your films? Like not get, I don't know, desensitized or not get like to a point where it was difficult to tell the story?
26: There's a lot of tough stuff. I mean, I can count on the, you know, fewer than on the fingers of one hand, those films that don't have to do with race in America and still have room to snap my fingers. Yeah. I don't need to tell any of you that, you know, you can't scratch the surface of American history without bumping into race. I mean, it's our founding creed. Let's go back to the Revolution. And the guy who wrote the second sentence owned hundreds of human beings, the first president and the, you know, the person most responsible, the indispensable man, had hundreds of human beings that he owned. So you're going to have to deal with this fault line forever.
0: You know, we had we did a live show a couple weeks ago at this point where we talked a little bit about the, as I see it, you know, assault on history going on right now. And I think a lot of it comes from this notion of like, well, we want to teach history that doesn't make people feel bad, right? And, you know, we shouldn't feel ashamed or we shouldn't feel guilt. And I've just been thinking a lot about, yes, like these things are hard and they force you to reckon with them, but you don't have to feel bad coming out of that, right? You can go through that process and feel either energized or just deepened in your understanding. But that last turn to like feeling personal guilt doesn't compute for me personally.
26: Yeah, I agree with that. It's one of the most tragic and more importantly, I think most misunderstood period is uplift. You know, we've had the losers to tell the story, not as Churchill said, the victors always wrote things, the losers did. And it both Birth of a Nation and Gone with the Wind convince us that our own homegrown Al-Qaeda or ISIS, a terrorist organization, are the heroes of this story. And in fact, the collapse of Reconstruction, which is the tragedy, not Reconstruction itself. And so, you know, part of making history, part of telling history, part of dealing even with the Revolution, which is so mythologized, we're obligated to just tell the stories, however difficult and uplifting they may be.
0: Yeah.
15: This is what I've always so appreciated about your work, Kelly, is that you write about some of the darkest subjects and periods in U.S. history, but you always find that strand of resistance and joy. And I think that is, I think, the task, right? Because there is this sort of common sensibility that there are two ways to tell American history, as this celebratory triumph or as this just endless onslaught of horrors. So that's not just how, not
26: It's not how life is. And there's always joy in the middle of all of these things. There's humor in the battlefields. There's real uplift and all of that. We live in a binary world. We have ones and zeros and the computers going. Yep. And we live in a media culture which wants to make it binary. There's nothing binary. So if you do that, you're lost. Mm-hmm. Because it is neither all good or all bad. In fact, it's neither and both. And that's what you need to celebrate and rejoice. That's what I've done for 50 years, which is tell really complicated stories because complication is the human experience.
3: So I want to circle back to this work that we're talking about here, especially in 2026 with everything that's swirling all around us. But I did mention in the intro that, you know, we'd been going back and forth a little ahead of this taping and hit upon this idea of thinking of the last 250 years as a series of American revolutions. And I'm provoked by that idea. And I'm curious if you have revolutions on the mind just because you're coming off of this particular film that you made, or are there other reasons?
26: Well, I don't like to categorize or organize it that way. I made a film called The American Revolution. I think the American Revolution is one of the most important events in all of world history. I've been quoted as saying it's the most important event since the birth of Christ. I would stand by that argument. You know, it's the first revolution proclaiming the unalienable rights of all people, though the asterisk didn't mean that at the time. But it was, as the legal scholar in our film, Maggie Blackhawk, says, deeply significant to people at the margins, Native Americans, Black Americans, women. And so the revolution basically opened up and made, the second you say all men are created equal, slavery is going to end. Hmm. And women are going to get the vote, even though it's 69 years for the former and 144 years for the latter. But it's hugely important. And we can recognize lots of other revolutions that take place. There are technological and social that happen. If you're doing something on Jackie Robinson or Muhammad Ali or jazz or many other subjects, you inevitably bump into all of these important things. These are going on all the time, but the most important one is the revolution that created our country. And it was an inspiration for revolution. I mean, we're the original anti-colonial revolution. People forget that. As our scholar Christopher Brown says, we sort of think of that as a phenomenon of the 20th century, but we actually started it. Then, you know, Haiti was second. It's an amazing legacy to have, and you have to get it right because it's lots of players and it can't be reduced to just a handful of guys in Philadelphia thinking great thoughts. Those are hugely great thoughts. They're hugely important, but this is an amazingly complex dynamic. It's a civil war of a bloody, bloody nature. And it's also a global war. And it may be the fifth global war over the prize of North America. And when you say prize, you mean land. And when you mean land, you mean 300 other nations who are going to be displaced. We didn't call this the Eastern Seaboard Congress, and the Eastern Seaboard Congress did not appoint George Washington as the head of its army. They called it the Continental Congress, and the Continental Army, they knew exactly where they were going. So we already have unbelievably fluid dynamics that involve more than two dozen nations, European as well as Native American, that are involved in this story that, you know, you're trying to wrestle, which is why it took 10 years. It's just master the narrative, to understand the complexity, to find the visuals, because there are no photographs in Newsreel that permit you to communicate the story.
16: Oh, yeah. The visual. Right. I forgot about that. This is film.
15: I think precisely because the original U.S. Revolution looms so large is why you kind of get this sense of continual revolutions, or historians using revolution as metaphor, because you do see, I mean, you certainly see that in the way that historians write about politics, right? You're working on Reconstruction right now. You know, that's talked about as the second American Revolution. You think about something, Jody, you know, in your question about revolutions, the New Deal is treated as a revolution, but also something like the 1960s, you know, in 1965,

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1: In your electoral column, that's going to change. And only now, I mean, now it's completely reversed with the exception of Virginia as, you know, fairly solidly Democratic. So it's a very complex dynamic, which has lots of give and take in it. And you go back to the New Deal. We did a history of the Roosevelts and covered the New Deal with lots of other perspectives. And boy, I mean, these are all important revolutionary ideas, but I think it's really important to, the biggest one is that for the first time in history, people were citizens and not subjects. You know, all experience has shown, Jefferson wrote in the Declaration a few sentences after Pursuit of Happiness, all experience has shown that mankind are more disposed to suffer while evils are sufferable. And that's just saying, you know, you take the heel of the authoritarian. You're willing to do that for millennia. And we said, And as half-assed as it was, as partial as it was, it opened the door. And it's really, really significant. Almost all the things that you mentioned would not have happened without the American Revolution.
2: Can I ask a little bit about America 250 and where we are now? I mean, you know, I think we mentioned that we're doing this big series. We sort of, a year ago, saw this was coming up and thought, oh, well, let's, you know, let's roll things out. Let's do a big series. It's going to be a big moment. And, you know, I know we're only a couple months into it, but, you know, I'm looking around a little bit like, you know, I don't really feel the like coursing energy of America 250 and maybe the way that I expected. And certainly you hear about, you know, 1976. I know you've been working on the film for 10 years. Obviously, it's not a coincidence that it came out in this moment, but
1: it is a total coincidence.
2: Really?
1: Of course.
2: Was there ever part of you, though, that thought, okay, this work is going to speak to a bigger collective moment of America 250?
1: No.
2: Or how are you seeing it play out?
1: I decided to do this in December of 2015 as we were finishing our Vietnam film, and I was looking at a map, and I thought, boy, that this could be the British moving west on Long Island. That's what I said. We're doing the American Revolution next. Barack Obama had 13 months to go in his presidency. And to find a revolution for us over 10 years that was alive and dynamic meant you had to tie yourself to the mast like Odysseus to avoid the siren calls of, isn't this so much like today? Right? Yeah. I mean, like, if our film had come out a year earlier, there's a wife of a German general that's making the perilous Atlantic crossing. She's scared because she's heard Americans eat cats. If our film had come out in the fall of 24, because, oh, you put that there because of that. And I just said, people were worried about it when we were editing. I said, look, it'll be gone. And then other things will rhyme, as Mark Twain said.
3: Yep.
1: And so if you spend your time worrying about the rhyme, so I have, my work has in no way been inhibited, right? I know that some people's work have, plaques have been taken down, statues have been put back up, places have been changed, but it doesn't change what happened in the past. And I think we can do a lot of navel gazing about it rather than saying, what is it about this past which is serviceable that helps us understand in a much more profound way what is going on in the push and pull of the moments as we approach this. We're pretty good about taking, you know, we say, and there's something actually exhilarating about it in our series where we have two historians happen to be Black, Annette Gordon-Reed, and Christopher Brown, who say, you know, she says he's the glue that held the 13 states. He goes, he is the only time in the 12 hours that anyone breaks the fourth wall. And he goes, I'm not a big subscriber to the great men theory of history or interpretation of history. But let me put it this way. Without George Washington's leadership, we don't have a country. And then, you know, it's great. And at the same time, we show him for who he is, deeply flawed, owned hundreds of human beings. And as the writer Rick Atkinson said, you can't square that circle. It's impossible to square that circle. He also is rash, rides out on the battlefield, risking everything. And he also makes some really bad military decisions. But he's able to inspire people to fight in the dead of night. He picks subordinate talent that's probably better than him, and he's okay with that. He exhibits humility towards Congress, and more than anything else, he convinces people that they're not from Georgia or New Hampshire, but there are this new thing called Americans, or this old thing called Americans. And even more important than that, he gives up his power twice. So you can hold that. It's okay. You can.
3: Yes. We contain multitudes.
2: But when your nuanced contain multitudes narrative is up against

0: a very clean, very simplistic narrative.
1: Nothing works, and nobody likes an uncomplicated story. An uncomplicated story is see Jane run. Dick and Jane run.
0: But I'm curious what you make then of the desire, especially from Trump world, to simplify and uncomplicate history itself, you know, plaques and historical
1: like
0: sites.
1: I know
0: you don't like it, but you know, isn't
1: what do you want me to say?
0: Isn't that, how do you sort of counter that impulse with
1: something
0: more nuanced?
1: Stories. I've spent 50 years doing it, and people across the spectrum respond to that. So we can sit here and we can wring our hands and say this is really, really bad, or we can continue to tell really good history that's complicated and you know isn't saying the old same things over and over again. And you know, this will change. A judge ordered that those plaques be put back up, right? That wasn't part of your question. It was like, oh, the plaques are going down, right? The pendulum swings. Yeah. And so I think we have to be, if we're in the history business, we've got to be stepping back and watching the pendulum, not going, oh my God, do you see what's happening? Mm-hmm. You know? That's the taking the bait of the moment.
2: Yeah, that's the difference between history and journalism.
1: Exactly right.
0: I want to ask a couple concrete questions just about this year. I mean, are you, you know, going to, just as a citizen, take part in any 250 stuff? Are you going to go see the tall ships? Are you going to take a road trip? Like, you got any advice for listeners who might want to get out there?
1: I reluctantly, but joyfully spent last July 4th at Monticello, which was a swearing-in ceremony as well, a naturalization ceremony and as well as that. But I was able to get back to New Hampshire, where I live, and get back to the picnic table on the porch where I read the Declaration every year for 30 years, which I will do again. And whenever I get one of my four daughters at an age when they don't want to hear that, then I say, well, let's let your little sister read these lines from the Declaration and you read, Frederick Douglass, what the 4th of July means to me. And then they go, oh, and I said, and by the way, he flew an American flag every day, every single day. So we do that. That's how I plan to spend this 4th of July. I've tried to keep it pretty simple and basic. And, you know, what George Washington understood by the second resignation, particularly, and the first as well, I suppose, is that the citizen was really the highest office in the land. That's the real. And it gives and empowers ultimately everybody, in a way that acting as individual agents is the most important thing to do. Yeah. Like voting.
2: Well, to the idea of the 4th of July and how we just like think about approaching America 250, I do think that it is again that combination that both we have to fulfill both impulses to like challenge ourselves and find the more complicated and the more nuanced stories, but also remember like there is something worth celebrating here.
1: You bet.
2: There are stories worth lifting up, and that this can be, you can both challenge yourself and evoke feelings of real pride in what people have accomplished over these 250 years.
1: You bet.
2: And holding those both throughout the year, I think is really
1: so important. That second sentence of the Declaration is the second most important sentence in the English language. The first is, I love you. that all men are created equal, that they are endowed by their creator with certain unalienable rights, that among these are life, liberty, and the pursuit of happiness. Does not get any better. And we're so lucky to know what our catechism is. We're so lucky to know exactly when and where it happened. Very few people have a moment of origin, and we do. And that is just incumbent upon us to understand what they meant and to understand the possibilities of what they didn't intend. And to put that into practice.
0: Well, I think we're going to leave it there. Ken, thank you so much for all your work. Thank you for joining us.
1: My pleasure. Great to be with you.
0: If you come up with a better name than How to 250, let us know.
2: I like it.
1: It's great. I think it's great. It's
0: wonderful. Ken Burns, that's one vote. You know, we'll see. We'll see how it shakes out. You are indeed listening to How to 250, a radio special from This Day, a history podcast from Radiotopia. My name is Jody Avergan. We'll be back right after the break with more about this year's America 250 celebrations, some advice for how to engage with history, and lots more. Stick around.
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0: So we are back with How to 250, a one-hour radio special brought to you by This Day, a history show from Radiotopia. Be sure to check us out wherever you get your podcasts. My name is Jody Avergan, and I am joined, of course, by Nicole Hemmer of Vanderbilt. Hello, Nikki.
2: Hello, Jody.
0: And Kelly Carter-Jackson of Wellesley. Hey there.
2: Hey there.
0: So, of course, throughout this hour, we've been talking about America 250, which is the anniversary we are all celebrating throughout this year. Earlier in the show, as you heard, we were talking about the bicentennial that America celebrated in 1976 and doing a little comparison to this one that is coming our way in 2026. And I want to return to some of the more interesting stories from 1976. As we said, the planning for that celebration was a total mess, lots of wasted time and money. In the year leading up to it, in fact, the New York Times ran a headline in 1975. I'm looking at it right now that says, "Dispirit of 76, a bicentennial divided against itself." There were even a couple op-eds that I've read, columns in a major newspaper say, maybe we should just scrap this whole thing. Does anyone really feel like throwing ourselves a party? But the big lesson, and I think it's a lesson for now, is whether you feel like throwing a party or not, the calendar is the calendar, and the anniversary arrives regardless. And so the bicentennial does arrive on January 1st, 1976. There is the famous bicentennial baby, Holly Elizabeth Ross Hammer, born at 12:15 a.m. at Georgetown Hospital in D.C., obviously named after Betsy Ross and that middle name, Elizabeth Ross. Other things that happen throughout that year, the Liberty Bell in Philadelphia gets moved and gets a fancy new home. There is this American Freedom Train, which goes around to all 48 states, and it is a traveling museum with lots of important artifacts for people around the country to see. That train, by the way, is now a plane. They're doing a version of that in 2026. What else do we need to know about kind of how the bicentennial actually played out, or the big ways that it marked that moment in 76?
17: I'd say it's a good time for marketing. I mean, I love the fact that like all of these corporations are like, how can we take the centennial and sort of like make a, I don't know, an Uncle sandwich or like, or these, you know, like Coke products that would have 250 on them or bicentennial on them. Like everyone is trying to create merch in a way that would get people to sort of think of this moment and then want to buy or shop or consume their products. I think it does become like very much a marketing scheme at that point.
2: It's democracy and capitalism.
17: Yes, of course. Of course.
0: People start calling it the bicentennial, B-E-Y centennial. Yep.
2: We'll work something out for the semi-quincentennial.
0: Yeah,
2: it'll just
0: harder.
2: Be just a more of a trick. I also think New York really steals the show with the bicentennial when they bring all of these tall ships into the harbor. And I actually think there's kind of a lesson there. Like, you know, you told the story of the little baby being born and her middle name's Betsy Ross. And there's something very sweet about this. And then the tall ships come and people who, however complicated their feelings about the country are, they're like, those are some pretty cool boats.
17: Yeah, they are.
0: And that's going to happen this summer, too. And I'm going to be there. And I think, Kelly, you might come down to New York for it as well. But I'm very excited to see some fireworks going off over some tall ships.
17: And, oh, my gosh.
0: You know,
17: and what's more American?
0: And for that brief moment, I will put aside all the very complicated and interesting and I think, you know, very important conversations we're having about this moment in our history and just say, wow, that is a tall ship. And that's nice.
17: But those are some big sales.
0: But for a moment, let's talk about some of the big ideas that did bubble up in 1976, because I think that's another big lesson for right now is you are presented, I would argue, with an opportunity to really think about the path that this country has taken, mm-hmm. this experiment that is 200 years old, now 250 years old. And I think what happened in 1976 was very instructive. And so what is your sense of how, as we described, coming off a very rocky, you know, half decade or so, how did the bicentennial affect the story that Americans told themselves about this country?
2: I think it has a little bit to do with the rise of Reagan just 4 years later. He's somebody who, he was a tall ship guy, if I can. Mm-hmm. You know, he was like, oh, we can make America stand tall in the world again. He uses patriotic symbols and appeals to this idea of, as his slogan went, make America great again. And there is this kind of nostalgia that something like the bicentennial or the 250th invites that can play into that idea that, like, you know, we were once a good nation. We can be a good nation again. A few flags, a little bunting, some fireworks, and suddenly you're off to the races. And so I do think there's a connection between the bicentennial and Reagan's success in 1980.
17: It's so interesting, though, that for me, I feel like as much as there is talk about the revolution, I still think about like the revolution that was the Civil War, because that pops mm-hmm. up a lot in 76. You've got Gone with the Wind screening on TV and being like the most, you know, highly viewed show on TV. You've got Roots that comes out like a year later, which completely changes the national conversation about slavery. And I feel like you also have the 50th anniversary of Black History Month, but Carter G. Woodson had sort of set out to like mark Black contributions to this country. So you've got this really polarized racial environment in which there's a real duality there about how much are we celebrating, how much should we celebrate, how, where has the country gone, how incomplete a lot of this work is in terms of like revolution and freedom. So those questions I feel like will be perennial, like ongoing in terms of how we think of it, but it always seems to sneak its way into the conversation.
0: I mean, look, one big difference between 1976 and now is that in 76, it was largely because of the media environment, a lot easier to have what felt like a unified national conversation, right? You talked about the millions and millions of people watching Gone with the Wind simultaneously. And so I do think a lot of people's memories of the bicentennial is it kind of like coalesced a story of America, or maybe a couple simple stories. It's a much more fractured time now in every regard. And so I think part of what we'll see happen this year is people will be pulling out whatever narrative they want and sort of running with that. That said, this conversation about who we are, how did we get here, is coming no matter what. And I think everyone is going to have to confront it and reckon with it. And I do think that it will serve as a bit of a coalescing point in some way, especially when combined with the fact that we have an election coming up and we have all these other things going on. And so I am just very curious to see, and frankly, you know, engaged to see what are the two, three big narratives that seem to bubble up. I see it as an opportunity, as complicated as it is.
17: And do these narratives get sort of divided in the way that we discuss them along political lines? So,
0: of course,
17: there's this idea that like America 250 is this sort of, you know, bipartisan effort. But then the White House is pushing like Freedom 250. And that becomes like this other sort of dog whistle for like what kind of freedom or America you want to envision.
0: Yeah.
17: One that's much more aligned with sort of Trump's ideas and values.
0: We heard Ken Burns talk about what he's going to do on July 4th, sit there and read the Declaration of Independence, read the Constitution, read the Bill of Rights, return to some of those founding documents. I think that's very good advice. But it is summer. It is July 4th. Especially those of us with kids, it's an opportunity to get out there and see this country and maybe take a good old road trip. So either of you want to start with a little advice on kind of how to actually celebrate come midsummer?
17: Yes, I have three kids and I love a good road trip. Well, sometimes. And, depending on how far we're going. But earlier in the year, my son and I got to go to see the Grand Canyon, and we got to go to like all these different places in Arizona. It was so, so beautiful. And like the national parks for me are, as Kim Burns would say, America's treasure. Like, it really, really is. But it was really hard to be in those spaces and not think about like, Indigenous people and Native Americans and sort of like the heart and the origin story of what is America. It was so gripping. And like, even my 11-year-old son was like, wow, this is a lot to take in. And so for me, a good field trip, a good national park is a great place to start.
0: One thing I've learned doing the show with the two of you and watching the way that you bring history to life is just this simple reminder that, like, you have to remember that these were real people in real time, in real space. And the more you can kind of connect with that, and it sounds simple, but actually going to the places in which this history played out and standing there, you know, at Gettysburg and be like, wow, that's the hill. And letting yourself get transported to that moment is even more powerful than, you know, reading about it or listening to it on a podcast or something like that.
2: There's nothing like it. I had the opportunity a couple of years ago. I was driving down to Mississippi, and I decided to go over to Money, Mississippi, which is where Emmett Till was killed in 1955. And I know that story inside and out. It's something I teach. It's something I've read a lot about. But actually, like, turning on to what is still a dirt road surrounded by cotton fields, going into a fairly depressed town, and standing there in that space, like, you just know something in your bones a little bit more when you've actually been physically present there.
0: Yeah. Another thing you will encounter when you are at physical space, in physical space at some of these historical sites, is, of course, the plaque. So we are very much champions of always read the plaque, always read the historical marker. But it is also the case that those are often very contested. And we have seen in this year, of the last year, the Trump administration has issued some executive orders that have directly gone at the way in which history is presented in public spaces. We've seen some plaques get taken down and then fights to put them back up. So when you read a plaque, what kind of media literacy do you need to bring to it to understand how that plaque got put there, how the specific words that got chosen for that plaque came to be? You know, the story of the plaque is as interesting as the story that the plaque itself is telling, if that makes any sense.
17: Yes. Even the placement of the plaque is really political, too. Like, is it visible? Is it hiding? Is it in a roundabout where you can't really get access to it? Like, all of that matters. I think about this a lot when I think about certain, like, buzzwords, like whether we use the word right or rebellion or resistance. Like, it really does shape how you are expected to see a particular outcome, especially if violence is at play. Was this a good form of violence? Was this a bad form of violence? You know, I think about those signs a lot, not just what's being said, but what's not being said. I think it's important to bring an analytical lens. Now, some of these signs are like silly and superficial, like alien sighting.
2: You know, the best.
17: Like, take that with a grain of salt. But some of the more contentious ones, I think it's worth really having a conversation about, like, how this history is being presented to you.
2: And sometimes you'll see on these plaques, there'll be a note about who put them up or when they were put up. And that's really important. I mean, a lot of the statues and plaques that were put up to the Confederacy were put up in the 1920s and 1930s by the United Daughters of the Confederacy. And if you see that, then you kind of have a sense of, okay, what was the reason this plaque or the statue was erected? Let me read the language that they're using through the lens of their interest in putting this plaque up. And that's true of plaques that are put up today, right? There was a big struggle to rewrite the plaques at the site of the Battle of Little Bighorn to make it less about celebrating the white U.S. Army and more talking about the massacre of indigenous people there. One thing that I would love a really techie person to do is to create an app that not just, like, let you know what the signs say and where the signs are located, but what the signs used to say.
0: Yeah.
2: And that's as true for, like, the signs that about slavery that are being taken down by the current administration. But it's also like, how has this evolved? How has the story we've told through these plaques changed over time?
17: Yeah. Can I get a QR code and just, like, scan it?
0: Is it at Harper's Ferry where they're,
17: oh,
0: you know,
17: yes.
0: the site of John Brown's raid, there were a series of plaques that were then contested and taken down around the framing of John Brown. And I believe now there are plaques about the plaques.
17: Yes. Right?
0: And there's a sort of meta thing about the story of how those plaques got put there, contested, taken down, who put them up, and so
17: there was
0: forth.
17: A plaque put up to the, I think, to the loyal slaves who protected their plantations. Like, it's like, wow.
0: And, you know, as wonky and sort of meta historical as this might be, I actually do think this is a good entry point for conversation with even with kids, you know, like, and certainly we've seen over the last 10 years, statues have become incredibly contentious. And I think that I've done it with my daughter. Like, it is actually a really engaging way to say, well, you know, there used to be a statue here, or some people want to bring this down. Well, why? And have that conversation. And so the kind of way in which we tell history in real space is a really key way to engage with the actual history of this country. And as we've been saying all along, you know, indicates so much about where we are right now, the way we choose to tell history.
2: And also, like, to be real, like, a lot of people aren't going to be able to do a ton of traveling this summer. Road trips are expensive. Gas is expensive. But you can listen to podcasts, watch documentaries, and even immerse yourself in primary sources, going back and reading the Declaration or the Federalist Papers or What to the Slave is the 4th of July, like immersing yourself in the words and thoughts and ideas of people who have been grappling with that central question of what is America? Who are we? Who belongs? That's work and engagement, and it can be fun too, like that you can do without spending a ton of money.
0: Well, let's wrap up on that question of central questions. So, Nikki, you said something earlier about how, you know, maybe the bicentennial in 1976 and the conversation that broke out during that set the stage for the era to come. It wasn't just about looking back, but it was about checking in and setting a table for Reaganism, as you said. In that light, how are the two of you, as historians and just as engaged citizens, thinking about this moment, not just understanding how we got here, but what it can tell us about where we're headed, which is, I think, the big, central, frankly, destabilizing question for so many people in this country right now?
2: In some ways, I think we would be tackling some of these first order questions with or without the 250th. Like, Americans have been thinking about democracy, whether it's in decline, whether it's backsliding, what it means, who it includes, for a long time, but they have been thinking about it quite intensely over the past decade or so. And it has been coming to a head in just the past few years, where people think, what form of government do we even have, and how do we get the kind of government that we want? And I actually think history is incredibly instructive here, because what we know from studying the past is that it can be very, very difficult to change the course of the nation or to put in place really big changes like constitutional amendments or giant reform packages or legislation that opens up rights to new people. That's really difficult work. And often there's only a very narrow window during which that opportunity for change opens. So I actually think, like, maybe that window's not open just right at this moment, but this is such a wonderful opportunity. The 250th invites us to think, what would a better world look like? How do we get there? And how do we prepare for that moment, for when the window of change opens?
0: And I also very much take your point, Nikki, that, you know, one of the real lessons of history is that there will always be a what comes next, you know, and I have found it really important to remind myself that, like, no matter what, there is going to be a 10 years from now. And the question is, what does that 10 years from now look like? And how do you plant the seeds for that? And I think history doesn't necessarily provide a balm to how we think about that, but it provides us with a reminder that there's an opportunity here. And I really do see the 250th as a chance to check in with some of your basic values, some of the first order questions and principles that this country was founded on, and say, okay, let's check back in with those. And let's see what seeds that can be planted for the 10 years from now that will inevitably be here. But before the 10 years from now, there will be the couple months from now when people will be celebrating, looking at the tall ships, seeing the fireworks and all that. So we hope we have given you a little bit of stuff to think about, and also some specific advice on things to do as we head towards peak semi-quincentennial. Now, we've been talking for an hour here. Have either of you come up with a splashier name than semi-quincentennial, or are we just
17: stuck 250. With it? Happy 250. 250. Okay. Keep it simple.
0: All right. Well, Kelly Carter Jackson of Wellesley, happy 250 to you.
17: And happy 250 to you.
0: And Nicole Hammer of Vanderbilt, happy 250 to you.
2: to you too, Jody.
0: 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My name is Jody Avergan. Thanks again for listening, and happy 250th.
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18: Accent? Who's got an accent?
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18: 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There is no one right accent. But why are there so many different accents? And how did they become such powerful markers of class, place, and heritage?
23: I think my accent changes a lot depending on who I'm talking to.
24: O sounds that come out that we are known for when we say no or snow or the golden gopher.
25: And he goes, what? And I said, you know, Bonnie Clark, the guy with the artificial heart.
26: We should be proud of where we came from and what our accent stands for.
18: I'm Meghna Chakrabarty. Today on Point, the why behind how we talk. 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
27: What's it to you? 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
28: Live from NPR News in Washington, I'm Ryland Barton. In Venezuela, crews from around the world are racing against the clock to find survivors of last week's back-to-back earthquakes. International Rescue Committee Emergency Response Director Rafael Velasquez says teams are starting to think about next steps.
29: Now we have to reconstruct people's livelihoods. We have to help people help themselves, making sure that they have access. Our people on the ground, our teams on the ground, are telling us that they're considering a vector response. They're worried about water and sanitation, lack of access to clean water.
28: More than 2,600 people are confirmed dead and up to 40,000 are still missing. Many fear mass graves are coming. Venezuela's acting president, Delcy Rodriguez, is defending her government's response. Groups around the country that work to prevent teen pregnancy say they're alarmed after their grants were suddenly canceled by the Trump administration. Congressional Democrats are demanding the administration restore $70 million in teen pregnancy prevention grants. NPR's Selena Simmons-Duffin reports the groups say they had worked hard to comply with the White House's demands before the funding was cut.
30: At the end of June, the Federal Department of Health and Human Services sent notices of termination for all but a few teen pregnancy prevention program grants.
31: This really was a shock.
30: Ginger Mullaney is CEO of Healthy Futures of Texas, one of the grantees based in Dallas. She says 13 of her employees may lose their jobs.
31: I'm disheartened and frustrated because Texas and our nation really have made monumental strides in reducing teen pregnancy over the last 15 years.
30: The Department of Health and Human Services did not respond to NPR's request for comment about why the grants were canceled. Selena Simmons-Duffin, NPR News.
28: In the nation's capital, the Great American State Fair shut down early in the day because it was simply too hot. It reopened this evening, and tomorrow, President Trump will ring in the 250th anniversary of the U.S. on the National Mall. As NPR's Frank Langfitt reports, the event is getting mixed reviews.
32: Many of the fair are Trump supporters and liked the event. Joni Lieberman flew in from California, enjoyed the exhibits from different states.
33: It's a privilege to live in this country and then to be able to celebrate it in such a great way. I wanted to be in the middle of it.
32: Others see the fair as an extension of Trump. There's a tent promoting Trump investment accounts and a faith and family pavilion filled with conservative Christian groups. Robert Chase teaches history at Stony Brook University.
34: I think Donald Trump has tried to associate himself with this event and to associate dislike with him with dissent and unpatriotic acts. That's kind of problematic.
32: Chase says that's one reason why attendance at the fair has been so thin. Frank Langfitt, NPR News. Washington.
28: President Trump is in South Dakota for a speech and a fireworks at Mount Rushmore tonight. U.S. stock markets were closed today ahead of the 4th of July holiday. Shares are mixed in Europe after a rally in Asia following the Dow's latest record. This is NPR. It's official. Songwriter Taylor Swift and football star Travis Kelce tied the knot today. Signs outside Madison Square Garden are lit up with a lavender "Just TNT Married" message. A lavish gold ring encrusted with diamonds, sapphires, emeralds, and rubies has been presented to the U.S. ambassador to Belgium to give to President Trump. The ring celebrates America's 250th birthday. It features intricate designs, including a diamond-winged eagle. The gift follows the removal of U.S. tariffs on Belgian diamond imports. The ring's value is estimated between $25,000 and $35,000. Trump has not yet received the ring. It was a nail-biter of a game. Argentina played Cape Verde in the World Cup knockout round and won 3-2, but as NPR's Jasmine Garst reports, it was a tough battle.
1: Argentina is the defending world champion, and Cape Verde was being hailed as a Cinderella story, the smallest nation to get to the knockout stage. Cape Verde's defense was steely, Argentina struggled, and the game went into overtime. Around 120 minutes played in over 90-degree heat. By the end, players on both teams were experiencing cramps. Argentina's third goal came near the end of the game. They play Egypt on Tuesday. Jasmine Garst, NPR News, Miami.
28: Australian officials are asking fans to respect the privacy of Neil, a one-ton elephant seal. Neil has a social media following twice the size of Tasmania's population, and his antics include picking fights with cars and blocking roads. But officials are urging fans to give Neil space, fearing his popularity could lead to dangerous encounters. They've urged locals not to post his current location. 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
18: This is On Point. I'm Meghna Chakrabarty, and these are just some of the sounds of America.
8: Hey, I'm Ralph Sorrell. I live in West Jefferson, North Carolina. I was calling about the show on accents. I have been told I have a strong one.
9: We say roof weird, and some people say bag weird, and we say ope a lot. Like, when you bump into somebody, you're just getting in the way. And in Wisconsin, we sometimes tap into the Youper accent and go, "Go Packers."
25: Did you hear about Bonnie Clock? And he looked at me and said, "What are you talking about?" I said, "You know, Bonnie Clock." And he looked at me again and goes, "What?" And I said, "You know, Bonnie Clock, the guy with the artificial heart."
10: I've been told by other Minnesotans that I have a fairly strong accent. It's those O sounds that come out that we are known for when we say no or snow or the Golden Gophers.
11: I was born and raised in South Carolina. My husband has actually traveled for his job before to English-speaking places that they would need to get a translator because his southern accent was so deep and ingrained they couldn't understand what he was saying.
12: Coloradoans don't pronounce T's in the middle of words. It's kind of like you could say, "Our daughter lives in the mountains, but not in Montrose or Minnern."
14: I was born and raised in New Orleans, Louisiana. I think may have more accents than any other state.
15: This is an Eastern Kentucky accent. It's very distinctive from Central Kentucky and Western Kentucky. A lot of Irish, a lot of Scotch, isolated in the Appalachian Mountains. They say little words like "you'ins" and "us'ins."
20: You know, up there in the North Country, yeah, where we eat lutefisk and lefse, yeah, don't you know? Oh, yeah, yeah. All right, then, have a good day.
18: That was On Point, listeners. From the top, Ralph Sorrell from West Jefferson, North Carolina. Ricardo Vargas from Milwaukee, Wisconsin. Joe DeBerry from Rhode Island. Emily from Minnesota. Julie Cheek from Easley, South Carolina. Dee Dee Harold from Glade Park, Colorado. Chris April from New Orleans, Louisiana, of course. Regina Cox from Eastern Kentucky. And Richard Janish from Bemidji, Minnesota.
0: Now, the Irish playwright George Bernard Shaw famously said once that the U.S. and the U.K. are two nations separated by a common language. Well, within the United States, of course, you could say that we're one nation whose internal borders include the invisible divides between some 30 dialects and even more sub-regional accents. How we talk has always been connected to who we are, and that leads both to the beauty of regional heritage and the almost instantaneous negative perceptions that we carry each other about each other regarding race and class. Making assumptions about people based on how they talk remains, unfortunately, an acceptable bias. But why do we talk how we talk? What factors of history and even biology go into making the gorgeous sounds of American speech? Well, Valerie Friedland is a professor of linguistics at the University of Nevada in Reno, and she's author of Why We Talk Funny, The Real Story Behind Our Accents. Professor Friedland, welcome to On Point.
2: Thank you. I am so excited to be here to talk about those fabulous accents you played.
0: Those were just a few. We put a call out for On Point listeners to send us samples of how they talk, and we got a lot. So we'll hear more throughout the hour. But would you be willing to play a little game with me first to start off?
2: Oh, Okay, let's try it. I'm not good at games, especially early.
0: Okay. No, but you'll be good at this one, or at least it'll be instructive, I hope.
2: Okay.
0: Okay, so you're hearing how I talk. You heard how I read, and quite frankly, how I talk is how I talk. I don't actually have a separate radio persona from who I am, although maybe...
2: It's your everyday voice.
0: I'm a little less emotional on the air, let's put it that way, than I am off the air. I don't know if you already know where I'm from. Hopefully you don't. But where would you guess that I'm from in the United States?
2: Huh. Well, that one's a hard one. But can we play a little game back?
0: Yeah.
2: Because that might help me narrow it down.
0: Okay.
2: I'm gonna spell some words.
0: Okay.
2: And I want you to say them. And that will help me figure out where you're from.
0: Got it.
2: So the first one I'm going to spell is C-O-T.
0: Caught.
2: Okay. And then I'm going to spell C-A-U-G-H-T.
0: Caught.
2: Say them together.
0: Caught.
2: Okay. I would hazard a guess that you have a Western origin.
0: Oh!
2: On the basis of that alone.
0: Really?
2: Yes.
0: That's so good. Yeah, I grew up in Oregon.
2: Yes, there you have what's called the caught merger, or in linguistic circles, the low back vowel merger, which is sort of the biggest marker of Western speech. Now, the interesting thing is it's actually spreading. So a lot of Southerners have it. I actually grew up in the South and I have it, but it is an absolute no-no in most parts Northeast, unless you're from Boston.
0: Well, I've been in Boston for a little while now, so maybe those two regions are reinforcing each other. Although,
2: there you go.
0: Sorry, fellow Bostonians, I still pronounce my R's. But Professor Friedland, you said you were from the South.
2: I am. I grew up in Memphis, Tennessee.
0: Okay, we're gonna get to this a little bit later. But if I hadn't heard you tell me that, I'm not sure I would have been able to identify that in how you talk.
2: There, it comes out. You know, I think a lot of people say when they go home, their accent comes out. And there are certain things I say that people do tag it on. But generally speaking, I'm part of the generation, which is Generation X, for whom regional accents have really, especially from urban areas, have really started to die out. And mm-hmm. So that's part of the reason I don't sound super Southern, is a lot of the people I grew up with don't either.
0: Well, I can tell you that so many of our listeners want to talk about exactly that, about why within their own families accents are seeming to are going away. We're going to hold that for the last part of the show, because first we have some more work to do here. Your book is called Why We Talk Funny. And of course, that phrase comes from people who get told, well, you talk funny. But of course, is there such a thing as a standard American accent?
2: In the American imaginary, yes. And so a lot of people would say, well, I speak without an accent. And that would be probably what people think of as that standard American sort of Midwestern inspired accent, or the broadcast standard. But the reality is there is no such thing as someone who speaks without an accent. We might be the one speaking without an accent that's highly noticeable in terms of the features it has, so that people would point to them and say, oh, you know, that tags you as being from this place or that place. But every accent, every way we talk says something about our social identity in ways we probably don't realize. It says something about your age, because changes usually come to younger speakers. It says something about often your ethnicity, your nation, your class. And so whether or not you think you speak with an accent, it says something about you, and everybody has one.
0: This has always been a bugbear of mine, because the idea that there's one standard accent has nothing to do with actual speech and everything to do with, I would say, political power.
2: Right.
0: And historical power, because as you said, no matter how we talk, that is how we talk. There's no one right way or wrong way, unless, I don't know, a government or a particular class has decided that they are the OG, you know, of speech. And so the fact that, maybe not so much today as it was a generation or two ago, but the fact that America does retain so many different regional and even ethnic accents, I would say that's a good thing, that holding on to that form of identity remains important to Americans.
2: It's an incredibly important thing. You lose something when you lose an accent. And just thinking about, you know, when you talk about that accent that people think is accentless, the sort of standard American accent people aspire to in their educational systems and things like that. When you think about the type of people that speak that way, they're not the people you want to go hang out with at a bar after work, right? You know, the people with the local accents, they're way more fun. It's just there's an intimacy and a solidarity and a fellowship and a camaraderie that doesn't exist when you get to the standard kind of forms of speech, because they are more formal and they're placeless. So they don't matter to us in these social ways the same way local accents do, which really bond us to people and places.
0: So accent is a powerful tool of identity and bonding. And also, because we can actually control it a little, it's a powerful tool of belonging outside of the groups that we were born into, which is another thing listeners want to talk about. And we'll get to that in a minute. But I want to dig in more into, obviously, the whys of how we talk. In your book, you write about, like, at what point in time does someone start developing an accent? And does there come an age in which it becomes kind of baked in, no matter what we would try to do to change how we talk?
2: Absolutely. I think we don't realize when we are judging people on their accents or asking people to do things like switch accents and not speak a certain way anymore, that your accents come very, very young. You're children when you get your accent. So babies, as early as 5 months old, start to notice the accents around them. Obviously they don't comment on them, and they're probably not very judgy about them like we are later. But if you are, you know, having two speakers in a room with a baby and someone sounds more like the accent that they have at home, they are more likely to turn towards that person. Or a little older, like at 10 months, they're more likely to take a toy from that person. So clearly there's a salience to accent very early on. And by age 2 to 4, we find that mothers in particular are starting to model some of the local accent forms to their children. And we see that by age 5, children have already started to move away from the parent system and move towards those way cooler people known as peers in kindergarten. So your accent starts really young, and even at 5, we find that children will pick someone of a similar accent to be their friend more often than someone of a different accent. So the social bonding of accents comes very, very early, and then by the time you reach adulthood, it is baked in. So you're not going to be able to change that accent in the same way you could, say, if you moved someplace when you were 8, where you could pick up local features. Really what we're doing as adults when we move to a new area and we try to get aspects of that accent is we're kind of doing this mishmash blended where we pick up a few superficial features of that accent. So if I move to the South, I might start saying pin and pen more alike, but I probably don't know that the same vowel needs to merge in words like since and sense. So I wouldn't do it in the natural pattern.
0: Well, we are talking today about the whys behind how we talk. Valerie Friedland is with us. She's author of Why We Talk Funny, The Real Story Behind Our Accents. I'm still blown away, Professor, that just out of hearing me speak two words, you pinned me as a West Coaster. So when we come back, I want to ask you for more cheat codes on how to understand where people are from based on just one or two words. So we'll be back. This is On Point.

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11: In Portland, Oregon, I'm Rima Reis in for Kai Rizdal. It is Friday, the 3rd of July. Good to have you along with us. All right, now we're just going to jump right into things. It's a Friday, which means we're reflecting on the week that was. And here to do it with me are Sudeep Reddy from MS Now and Courtney Brown with Axios. Hey, you two.
12: Hey, Rima.
11: All right, let's start with the June jobs report. We added 57,000 new jobs last month. Courtney, in a piece you wrote, you called it a yellow card for the labor market. Tell me what you mean by that.
12: Can you tell we're in a World Cup spirit over at Axios?
11: I love it.
12: Yeah, I mean, I think 57,000 jobs, not horrible, not great, and it comes after really strong months of hiring in March, April, and May. So 1 week month does not undo three, strong months, but it's a little bit of a warning sign, right? So I think the question is, what was the blip? Was June the blip, or was the last 3 months of strong hiring the blip that we got. And I think we just need more data. Such a boring answer. Such a Kevin Warsh answer. We need more data. We need to not over-index on a single month of data.
11: Well, speaking of Kevin, Sujeep, crystal ball, the next few interest rate setting meetings for me, like, are we raising, cutting, holding? It kind of feels like we can go in any direction.
13: Yeah, the Fed is very clearly going to want a lot more data. They want some trends here that they can operate off of. And the job market is clearly not hot, but it's not in a particularly bad place. As Courtney said, the job growth has on average been probably better than expected, because you have to remember that we were not expecting very high payroll growth for the last year and a half, given that immigration is being choked off by the Trump administration quite deliberately. And so to see continued job growth, see that despite what's happening with immigration, despite all of the chatter about AI replacing workers, none of that has happened yet. Those are all perhaps longer term concerns. And so for the Fed, they've got to be still concerned about inflation. They've been above their 2% target for 5 years. It's not a pretty picture in terms of their credibility right now. Yes, the Iran war may be abating, may not in this ceasefire period, but they also have supply shortages, Apple raising prices due to the cost of chips, a lot of things happening that have got to have consumers unsettled. And so the Fed needs to figure out how to get that back on target, but they don't want to make any rash moves at this very moment.
11: Yeah, that makes sense. I want to take a minute to talk about one of the big headlines of the week. The Supreme Court basically saying, hey, President, go ahead. You can fire the leaders of a lot of these independent agencies, just not when it comes to the Fed. The Fed is special. Courtney, what should we take away from these rulings, and what could they mean for economic policy in this country?
12: That was our takeaway in a nutshell. When we finally got the Slaughter decision and we got the Lisa Cook decision, the Fed is special. The eyes of the Supreme Court. Fed Governor Lisa Cook can keep her job for now. We got a really kind of full-throated opinion from the Chief Justice about how important the Fed's independence is to the country. However, it feels like Lisa Cook and the Fed's independence generally is still a little bit under threat. What the Supreme Court said essentially was that the Trump administration could not move forward because they didn't do the right legal mechanisms to prove that, Lisa Cook could be fired for cause. But they didn't really lay out what for cause means. Mm-hmm, and so it seems like the Trump administration, and they've said as much, they plan to keep the pressure on Lisa Cook. They want to try to still remove her from the Federal Reserve Board. And it's not totally clear that they'll fail. So a little bit of a mixed decision this week from the Supreme Court.
11: Yeah. What do you think, Sudeep? What do you make of this carve out for the Fed?
13: You know, all along, it seems like the Supreme Court has been just saying, hey, we don't want to be the banana republic here. And that's what happens if you take over a central bank. That we've seen this in lots of countries. An independent central bank really only exists because elected and appointed officials want it to be independent. And clearly here, the appointed officials on the Supreme Court recognize that and recognize the damage that would be done, which is not the intent of Congress in having an independent central bank. They don't want these decisions to be just done on a whim like that, because who knows who the next president will be, and can they wipe everybody out and start over? And then you have hyperinflation, and that's we've seen it in so many cases around the world when that happens. And the court seems to just be drawing a line here of like what their comfort level is more than anything else in making the decision.
11: Yeah. We have about a minute. I want to talk about gas prices real quick as we head into this 4th of July weekend. Prices have come down, but still relatively high. Courtney, how much relief should consumers expect here?
12: Maybe a little bit more relief. I think just generally speaking, we've asked the consumer to deal with so much over the last few years. The Iran war and the energy shock and the higher gasoline prices, especially on a holiday weekend. It's just a lot. And we haven't seen demand destruction. We haven't really seen consumers pull back in a way that suggests that, you know, they're under extreme pain. But it's just inflation has been so high for so long. And even when you take inflation out of the equation, like price levels are significantly higher than they were before the pandemic. And it's a lot for the consumer to digest. So I think economists are watching for that sign of like demand destruction. When do consumers finally say, we're done, I'm fed up? Or do they just keep swallowing higher prices? We'll have to wait and see.
14: Sudeep Reddy is with MS Now. Courtney Brown is with Axios. Thanks, you two.
13: Thanks, Rima.
12: Thanks, Rima.
14: Markets were closed in observance of July 4th, so a road trip is in our future. Details, numbers, coming up.

0: So we started the show talking about the June jobs report, which was fine. It was all right. Like we said, the economy added 57,000 jobs last month, fewer than expected. But, you know, I want to take a minute now to zoom in a little on another trend in the job market, and that is the labor force participation rate. It's been drifting lower for several years now. So we asked Marketplace's Justin Ho to take a look at what's going on.
1: The labor force participation rate keeps track of how many people are either working or actively looking for work.
2: So if you're retired, or if you're a stay-at-home parent, or you're a young person who maybe hasn't started looking for a job yet, you just wouldn't be included.
1: That's Laura Ulrich, Director of Economic Research at Indeed. She says one reason the participation rate has been declining is because of the crackdown on immigration.
2: And that's because many immigrants come to the United States specifically for work.
1: As a result, she says the number of immigrants in the labor force can affect the labor force participation rate.
2: So if you have fewer immigrants overall, you're going to have a lower labor force participation rate.
1: Ulrich says this tends to affect the participation rate for younger workers, since immigrants typically skew younger. But a bigger issue that's pushing down participation rates is that the population is getting older. Preston Mui is senior economist with the advocacy group Employ America.
3: As you have a larger portion of your population that's over the age of 65, naturally you're going to have more people that are retired and you're going to have lower labor force participation.
1: Thing is, all those people who've retired still consume goods and services. And Moy says in order to produce those goods and services, we need people to work.
3: So as the population ages, there is potentially an issue where you have fewer workers and you still have to supply a lot of goods and services.
1: Moy says there are a few ways the economy can step up to meet that demand. For one, more people in their prime working age could enter the labor force. Existing workers could also become more productive.
3: So if you can do more with fewer workers, then you need fewer workers in order to supply that consumption.
1: Otherwise, Moy says the economy could slow down. I'm Justin Ho for Marketplace.

0: We are trying to build a lot right now. More housing, more factories, more data centers. But the thing is, construction companies say they don't have enough people. The trade group Associated Builders and Contractors estimates the industry will need more than 450,000 new workers next year just to keep up. Earlier this year, I went to Durham, North Carolina to meet some of the people training to do that work. They're with Hope Renovations, a nonprofit that prepares women and non-binary people for careers in the trades. Before I even walked into the classroom, I could hear them working. The trainees were split into small groups, bent over 2x4s, while their instructor walked them through how to build wall frames.
1: Slower, harder hits.
0: One of the youngest trainees is Sia Manuel. After graduating from college last year with a degree in biology, they hopped around from job to job, working at restaurants, clinics, and retirement centers.
2: When you were working different jobs after you graduated, what was your financial situation like?
3: After I graduated, can I make a sound effect?
2: Yeah.
3: Probably like, I'd probably do that.
2: With a thumbs down?
3: Yeah. I went to all the, like, networking things, and I reached out to my connections, but it was still like I wasn't able to get where I wanted to go or where I thought I was supposed to be.
0: Emmanuel likes working with their hands, so they thought, why not check out the trades?
3: I did think that the financial prospects would be way better. Another thing I'm super over is like working a job that takes everything out of me just to like take home a measly check that might get me to the next month.
0: On the other side of the room, I met 51-year-old Anna Bloodworth. She works in property management, but lately she's been thinking about whether she needs a backup plan.
2: Was there any skill that you learned that you're like, oh, I can do this. I didn't realize that I could.
4: What we're just doing today.
2: Yeah, what are you doing today?
4: We're just framing a floor, which can just be flipped up and be a wall.
2: You like woke up this morning and didn't know how to build a wall, and now you do.
4: Mm-hmm. Yeah, it's amazing.
0: Bloodworth says she started learning trade skills because she's worried about what AI could mean for her real estate job.
4: There's going to be components of my job that in 10 years, maybe less, maybe two, I don't know, are going to be whoosh, swamped up. So I feel like you have to be smart and you have to learn, okay, these are the things that aren't going to change. Someone's always going to need to be doing these things.
0: Nationally, more people have been signing up for trade programs and apprenticeships. And at Hope Renovations, founder Nora Elcori Spencer says she's noticing an uptick in white-collar workers.
5: They're telling us they want a sustainable career. They want something that, whether it's economic downturn or a change in political regime, it's not going to affect the amount of work that's out there.
0: Yeah. How, if at all, have y'all been impacted by federal policy shifts?
5: Last May, I got an email from the Department of Labor saying that our federal grant was being canceled because our program no longer effectuated the priorities of this administration. And it specifically pointed to the lines from our grant application that talked about us serving women and people of color and gender expansive folks. So they took away about a third of our program budget.
0: The funding cut was part of a broader federal rollback of programs tied to diversity and equity, even as the administration says it wants to expand apprenticeships and workforce training. Hope Renovations raised back every dollar it lost, and most of its recent grads have gone on to jobs or continuing education in construction. C. Emmanuel, the recent college grad, told me that even with the new skills, they're staying cautious.
3: I'm hoping that this is something that I can pursue and sustain myself and pour into my community. And also, if that doesn't happen, I'm, again, prepared to pivot. It's just kind of like the way the world is. I'm not putting my eggs in all in one basket.
0: Because if there's anything C and other workers have learned in this economy, it's that it's hard to build stability on ground that keeps shifting. For more stories about life and how money messes with it, check out the weekly Marketplace podcast that I host. It's called This is Uncomfortable. You can listen wherever you get your podcasts.

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1: tailoring is like cooking. If you don't know how to cook, you're not going to make good food for 1 year. You're just going to mess it up all the time.
0: Who am I to argue with a tailor? But first, let's do the numbers. U.S. markets were closed today because of the July 4th holiday. A long weekend with an early start means a lot of travelers. AAA counts the holiday travel period from Saturday, June 27th to Sunday, July 5th. About 72 million folks will go at least 50 miles from home. That's a slight increase from last year. The bulk of travelers will take a road trip, nearly 61 million. And for those hitting the road, like we talked about, they'll get a little relief at the pump. The national average is $3.82 a gallon to fill your tank. A month ago, $4.26. And a year ago, 1 gallon would set you back $3.10. Diesel today is $4.81. Also, let's not forget about those adventure seekers on buses, trains, and yes, cruises. That number is about 5 million. You're listening to Marketplace.
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0: This is Marketplace. I'm Rima Khreis. You can find them all over New England. They're called country stores. Though maybe you call it the general store or the village store. Maybe it's just the corner store. Whatever name you give it, they're part convenience stop, part community center, part local institution. And like a lot of local institutions, country stores have been struggling as big box stores and grocery chains have moved in. But some of them are trying to hold on, trying to figure out what the next version of the country store looks like. Jackie Harris from New Hampshire Public Radio has that story.
9: Back in the day, meaning 100 or even 200 years ago, a town's country store was the nearest place for miles where you could buy nails, eggs, and a cup of coffee, all while catching up with your neighbors. When telephones first came out, sometimes the country store was the only place you could make a call.
10: There's a lot of emotion that gets evoked with these stores for the town, for people growing up, of what they remember.
9: Beth Richards owns the Barrel and Basket in Hopkinton. Though ownership and names have changed, there's been a store of some kind at the site since 1790. The original wood beams are still in place, and Richards sells penny candy and local maple syrup. Both locals and tourists expect that cozy, nostalgic atmosphere when they come in.
10: That is something that, as an owner, I need to balance with what are the economic realities and how things have changed in the world.
9: No one has to go to the store to make a call anymore, and it's often just as easy to grab a snack or whatever you need at your local gas station. So Richards is adapting.
10: This is our production area for the meal kits. This is where we are modern, so meal kits go out and get delivered.
9: In addition to the meal kits, she's also started an online ordering option for customers. She has to carefully balance expectations from the past and the economic realities of the present. Richard says her profit margins are tight, sometimes as low as 0.5%. For another struggling general store in Harrisville, New Hampshire, the solution was to get out of the for-profit realm altogether.
11: You know, we're a historic preservation organization, so running a general store wasn't the original plan.
9: John Knight is the executive director of Historic Harrisville, a nonprofit that works to preserve the town's historic buildings. It bought the Harrisville General Store in 2008 and hired a manager to operate it like any other shop. But the nonprofit also runs a campaign each year, raising $40,000 to $50,000 specifically for the store.
11: That brings the bottom line to about zero at the end of the year. And since we're a nonprofit, if we're breaking even and serving a community purpose, then that's really considered a success for us.
9: Of course, most country stores operate on a more traditional for-profit model. Damaris Graham and her sister, Mariana Gibaldi, are planning to reopen the Gilsum Village store in a couple months. The last owner closed it a few years ago, but it first opened in the 1800s. This is Graham.
12: I live right down the street and I drive past the store every day. It's just been sitting empty. So when I saw the for rent sign, I thought, this is what I meant to do.
9: The sisters plan to stock basic grocery and convenience items like milk and toilet paper. The area is rural. Some people in the region have to drive an hour round trip to get to a grocery store in the nearest city.
12: Logistically, it's easier to have a general store right down the street that you can get all your essential stuff at. But you can also chat with neighbors and everyone knows everyone. And to me, it's just deeper than going in and out of a store.
9: Graham is counting on what was true 200 years ago to still be true today. There's no need to schlep to the big city when you can just stop by your local country store. I'm Jackie Harris for Marketplace.

0: One way to describe the tailoring business right now, and forgive the pun here, is that it's feeling some strain at the seams. The number of tailors in this country is down about 30% over the last decade, according to the Bureau of Labor Statistics. Part of that is pretty simple. A lot of tailors are aging out of the business. But demand is still strong. Turns out people still need pants hemmed and waistlines taken in. And that brings us to the next installment of our series, My Economy.
1: My name is Daisy Camarena. We work in a alteration shop called Deepep Rose. My sister and I are the ones who founded 6 years ago. I was working in an alteration shop, and we just realized alteration had like a big gap. And then we just decided, hey, I think we can do this. We have been doing this for 20 years. We know how to sew. We know how garment work, measurement, pattern. So I think it's time. The demand of clothes and alteration and people wanted to feel good and look good is increasing. However, hey, we don't have very, you know, business are closing. You know, I saw that we bought this business from an old people, two old couple. They were 60 years old. No, sorry, they were 86 years old. Teaching how to sew is not exactly teaching how to cut vegetable. You teach 5 minutes, they are going to cut it even if not as good. Tailoring is like cooking. If you don't know how to cook, you're not going to make good food for 1 year. You're just going to mess it up all the time. So we decide to just hire people who has experience. With the solution we have right now, with the few ones we have, is instead working, the shop is open from 10 in the morning to 6 p.m., but with them, they come 7 in the morning. Summer is here, and summer is a lot. So we are looking for one more person. They're very happy to work to come 7 in the morning. They just make more money. But as a business, if they decide to leave or they just change, hey, now you need a backup. We feel that we are already growing every day a little bit. At least that is the idea. I don't want to just have a shop that makes money. I think that is easy. I am a little bit more ambitious, and I think I can do better, which is, hey, let me see what I can do. This is not that hard. This, you just need to think and to work, and everybody need to do that. And yes, do it, you know?
0: That was Daisy Camarena in Salt Lake City, Utah. You know, we can't make this segment without you, so please tell us about your economy over on marketplace.org.

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1: This final note on the way out today, can file it under, that sounds about right. As long weekend gets underway, a new report out from Equal Futures, that's a nonprofit policy research group, says that the U.S. is one of only 9 countries in the world that does not guarantee workers some kind of paid annual leave. The U.S. is the only major economy in the bunch. Most countries, according to the report, guarantee at least 20 days of paid annual leave a year. Whereas here in the U.S., whether you get paid vacation, well, that's mostly left up to the employers. Our theme music was composed by BJ Lederman. Marketplace's executive producer is Nancy Fergali. Joanne Griffith is the chief content officer. Neil Scarborough is the vice president and general manager. And I'm Rima Khreis. Have a great weekend. Happy 4th. We'll be back on Monday.

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1: Until now, Alzheimer's disease has been a diagnosis of despair. Treatments have been minimally effective, if that. The course of the disease has been inevitably downward. Is there anything that can offer such patients and their families hope?
9: We're talking with Dr. Dale Bredesen, Senior Director of Precision Brain Health at Pacific Neuroscience Institute. He was formerly Professor of Molecular and Medical Pharmacology at UCLA. Dr. Bredesen is also the founding president and CEO of the Buck Institute for Research on Aging and the co-founder of MPI Cognition. His books include The End of Alzheimer's, the first program to prevent and reverse cognitive decline, and The First Survivors of Alzheimer's, how patients recovered life and hope in their own words.
1: Dr. Bredesen, the idea that you're in the middle of a new randomized controlled trial, that it's going well, it's very exciting. Can you tell us what sorts of interventions are being tested in this trial?
10: Yes. So when you look at a brain that is failing, you literally have, it's like having osteoporosis for your brain. So this is synaptoporosis because you're not supporting and because you're putting too much drag on these. As we talked about, you identify those things and address them. And when you do that, what it takes to make and keep synapses, there are seven basics and there are two specifics. So the seven basics are diet. When I say diet, this is a plant-rich, mildly ketogenic diet. That's what has worked the best so far because it's rich in polyphenols. It's high in fiber. It helps you detox. It helps you be metabolically flexible. It helps you get rid of your insulin resistance. These are all common contributors to cognitive decline. So it addresses them very well. So number one is diet. Number two is exercise. And again, exercise, so many benefits, improved blood flow, improved oxygenation, signaling to the brain to increase synapse formation, improving your ketone levels, all these things, so helpful for exercise. Better sleep when you're exercised during the day, lower stress levels, on and on. So it's diet, exercise, the third one, sleep. And you want to have at least 7 hours of sleep a night, at least 1 hour of deep sleep, at least 1.5 hours of REM sleep, and with an oxygen saturation during that sleep of at least 94%. If you get down to 92, don't worry about it. If you get into the 80s and 70s, that's a problem. So we want to improve that. Next one is stress. I mentioned earlier, this is a big problem. High cortisols are associated with brain atrophy. And so dealing with that, some acute stress with

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7: I'm Windsor Johnston with these headlines. President Trump kicked off the nation's 250th birthday celebration with a speech at Mount Rushmore in South Dakota last night. He called on Americans to embrace the country's founding ideals as Independence Day events get underway across the nation. The 4th of July celebration now shifts to Washington, D.C., where crowds are expected on the National Mall for concerts, military flyovers, and the annual 4th of July fireworks. The president is scheduled to address the crowd before tonight's display. A fast-moving wildfire southwest of Denver has forced thousands of people to evacuate. Firefighters are battling strong winds and dry conditions. I'm Windsor Johnston, NPR News in Washington.

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1: This Week in This American Life. Stories for this year's July 4th semi-quincentennial. And yes, I had to look up that word that means 250th. We have Jia Young Fan on the moment she realized what the most American question is. Pablo Torre on our very American love of yelling at refs and umpires.
2: So much of what going to a baseball game is like is using the airspace around you as this pillow you can scream into.
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7: I'm Windsor Johnston with these headlines. President Trump will headline the nation's 4th of July celebration in Washington, D.C. tonight. He's set to address the crowd on the National Mall before the annual fireworks display. Concerts and military flyovers are expected throughout the day. A dangerous heat wave is gripping much of the central and eastern United States as millions celebrate the 4th of July. Heat index values between 100 and 115 degrees are forecast from parts of the Midwest to the East Coast, prompting heat alerts and warnings. Pop star Taylor Swift and NFL star Travis Kelce are married. The couple tied the knot Friday night at New York's Madison Square Garden. I'm Windsor Johnston, NPR News in Washington.
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0: 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I'm Scott Simon, and I can't wait to say it's time for sports.

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3: I'm Windsor Johnston with these headlines. President Trump is marking the nation's 250th Independence Day with a major celebration on the National Mall tonight. The event follows his speech at Mount Rushmore on Friday. A record-size fireworks display will cap off the festivities. Nearly 5,000 National Guard troops from 20 states are patrolling the streets of Washington, D.C. They're part of the president's anti-crime task force to provide security as part of the America 250 celebrations. NATO leaders are preparing to gather in Ankara next week. The summit in Turkey will focus on the alliance's future, with President Trump expected to press allies to shoulder more of the defense burden. I'm Windsor Johnston, NPR News in Washington.

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1: When Woody Guthrie sings This Land, Nora says he's not just singing about deserts and wheat fields.
2: The whole idea of a land is your spot on earth, you know, a spot where you can claim safety, sanity.
1: Safety and sanity. Growing up in Oklahoma, Woody Guthrie didn't have much of either. Cyclones, dust storms, fire, and heartbreak. A new house his father built burnt to the ground. Later, when Woody's older sister Clara was 14, she was ironing on a kerosene stove that caught fire.
3: This one blowed up, caught her a fire, and she run around the house about twice before anybody could catch her. Next day, she died.
1: A choked-up Woody Guthrie told the story to folklorist Alan Lomax in 1940 for the Library of Congress.
3: And my mother, Adam, was a little bit too much for her nerves.
1: 10 years later, Woody's mother died in what was then referred to as a hospital for the insane. She suffered from Huntington's disease, a genetic brain disorder that was misunderstood at the time, and the same disease that later killed Woody. Woody's father lost everything. Woody and his siblings were sent to live with friends and family. Eventually, he ended up in Pampa, Texas. When the brutal dust storms hit, he headed to California. Just as the song says, he roamed and rambled across the country, walking, hitchhiking, hopping freight trains, by bus when he could afford it. Nora Guthrie says, in a way, the land was Woody's home, and he did not like to keep still, even when he recorded those sessions with Alan Lomax.
2: And Alan would say, well, come sit down and have something to eat, and Woody would stand up. He'd say, no, I don't want to get too comfortable. Don't get too comfortable, because you never know who's going to take your home away.

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7: I'm Windsor Johnston with these headlines. President Trump kicked off the nation's 250th birthday celebration with a speech at Mount Rushmore in South Dakota last night. He called on Americans to embrace the country's founding ideals as Independence Day events get underway across the nation. The 4th of July celebration now shifts to Washington, D.C., where crowds are expected on the National Mall for concerts, military flyovers, and the annual 4th of July fireworks. The president is scheduled to address the crowd before tonight's display. A fast-moving wildfire southwest of Denver has forced thousands of people to evacuate. Firefighters are battling strong winds and dry conditions. I'm Windsor Johnston, NPR News in Washington.

0: Aisha Harris and Linda Holmes from NPR's Pop Culture Happy Hour. Thank you both so much for being with us, and happy Independence Day.
1: Thanks, Scott. And to you too, Scott. Enjoy your holiday.

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1: This Week on This American Life. Stories for this year's July 4th semi-quincentennial. And yes, I had to look up that word that means 250th. We have Jia Young Fan on the moment she realized what the most American question is. Pablo Torre on our very American love of yelling at refs and umpires.
2: So much of what going to a baseball game is like is using the airspace around you as this pillow you can scream into.
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5: Hey, it's Maria Hinojosa. 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

0: So what do you observe about the human condition now in your eye?
1: When we talk about history of ancient Rome or Greece or any part of world history, we always talk about poverty. 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We always talk about corruption. We always talk about injustice. These things have always been a part of the human condition, and it's something we should never stop talking about.

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11: 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I'm Alzo Slade, and here's your host at the Studebaker Theater in the Fine Arts Building in Chicago, Peter Sagal.
12: Thank you, Alzo. Thank you, everybody. It is America's 250th birthday, and I have to say, America, you do not look a day over 200.
11: Did you notice they Botoxed the coast of Maine? It's as smooth as Florida now.
12: One way to stay young is to constantly dwell on the past. We're not just saying that as an excuse to take the week off.
11: Last year, Netflix had its biggest hit ever with the animated musical K-pop Demon Hunters. Arden Cho, who was the voice of Demon Hunter Rumi, joined us in February to talk with guest host Nagin Farsad.
13: Well, so I have to be honest with you. Like, I have a love-hate relationship with Rumi, voiced by you, because I have a 7-year-old daughter. And
14: okay. I see where this is going.
13: And I hear your voice all the time. Are parents mad at you for making the most popular movie of all time?
14: They are kind of, at this point, a bit sick of it. But on the flip side, I've heard that, you know, at least it's something that has a positive message, and at least their kids are, you know, enjoying it together, all ages. And it is very, like, family friendly. Wait, what's your daughter's name?
13: Rika.
14: Okay, Rika. Well, Rumi says you better listen to Mama.
13: Oh, my God.
14: Whatever she says. You can flip that. And play
13: oh,
14: that
13: my God. Time. That I get up on replay for the rest of her life. That's what's going to happen. Rumi. Arden. Jesus Christ.
15: Wow, you really have her.
13: I'm so sorry. I literally do hear your voice way too much. Okay. So one of the really unexpected things about you is that, you know, you're not just an actor, and you're so many more things. And one of those things is a champion poker player. Like, you are internationally ranked. How did that happen?
14: I was actually a psych major in college, and I always loved the game. I've just respected it so much. And I really wasn't great. I've always been quite shy, and I'm not much of, like, a partier and quite a more of an introvert, so I like these quiet settings. It's taught me to be confident and to take risks, learn to say no and to bet on myself. I'm often underestimated. I think people are just like not expecting anything from me. And then they're like, oh, she's not that bad. Or maybe she's okay.
15: I love it that you've put such a positive spin on a degenerate practice.
14: Well, there are degenerate parts of that world for sure. But I find that there are a lot of really great parts in that world as well. I've met a lot of really cool players, people who are like, I want to like hang out with my friends, but I don't want to sit in a club. It's kind of like a nice alternative.
15: Yeah.
13: So, Arden, you actually had some news recently that you got engaged. Congratulations.
14: Thank you.
13: And then something else happened that day right after you got engaged at the TSA pre-check line. Can you tell us what happened?
14: Oh, my goodness. It was so funny. Well, it was actually before we got engaged. My fiance and I were flying to Hawaii, but we always, you know, get in together and, you know, we're flying business. And so I didn't have TSA pre-check at the time. He did. And all of a sudden he's just like, I'm going to go this way into the TSA pre-check line and leave you. And I was just like, wait, what?
13: And you were like, I want to marry that man.
14: Well, no, we weren't engaged yet. He was sneaking away because he was afraid that they'd take out the ring and that I would see it. Because we were going to Hawaii for our friend's wedding. So I thought all of a sudden he was being ultra competitive and seeing who could go faster. And then, of course, the next day he proposed and I was like, oh, everything makes sense.
13: Right, like you know, he wasn't just being a jerk.
14: Yeah.
13: Well, you've had a whirlwind year, Arden, and we've asked you here to play a game that we're calling...
16: K-pop demon hunters meet K-Mart bargain hunters.
14: Okay.
13: That's right. We're going to ask you three questions about the late, great discount store K-Mart. Answer just two of them correctly, and you'll win our prize for one of our listeners. Bill, who's Arden playing for?
16: Gina Hoffman of Sacramento, California.
14: Okay, Gina. I'm going to try my hardest. I'm quite competitive. I shall try.
13: All right. Here's your first question. By the 2010s, Kmart was struggling to keep up with Walmart and Target. So they tried to do anything they could to grab people's attention. Like which of these commercials? Was it A, an ad where a woman stripped from a parka down to her underwear to show all the different kinds of clothing that were on sale? Was it B, an ad promoting free shipping for online orders that used the phrase, I can ship my pants 11 times? Or was it C, an ad with a jingle that went, Kmart, it's KKK Mart? Do you read?
14: No!
13: That is correct, B. Ship my pants. They ran another ad for Kmart with gas stations attached talking about their big ass savings. So they were really doing it, Kmart. All right, here we go. Here's your next question. In 2019, a man named Andrew Lippy was arrested for stealing $300 worth of goods from a Kmart in Florida. This came as a shock to people. Why? Was it A, because he was the manager of the Walmart across the street? B, he was a city councilman who ran on promises to fight shoplifting? Or C, earlier that week, he had bought his own private island for $8 million.
14: B!
13: No, wrong, it is C.
14: Really?
17: See, I thought it was
14: wow.
13: C. Here's your last question. While Kmart is all but gone in the U.S., there are over 300 Kmarts in Australia. But one mom in Melbourne is furious with the company because the toy lion she bought there for her son was what? A, anatomically correct. Was it B, louder than a jackhammer? Or was it C, stuffed with a combination of styrofoam and gunpowder?
14: A.
13: That's right. It was A.
17: Wow.
14: Oh, my goodness.
13: This lion.
14: Never been so nervous in my life. I have to pay attention to these ads and news.
13: No, this lion was clearly a male, and some toy designer was definitely trying to get fired.
14: Oh, my goodness.
13: Bill, how did Arden do on our quiz?
16: Arden can stop hunting demons because she got 2 out of 3, which is a win for us.
13: Yes! Arden, thank you so much for joining us. Arden Cho is the voice of Rumi in Netflix's K-pop Demon Hunters, which is nominated for Best Animated Film at this year's Oscars. Arden Cho, thanks for joining us.
15: Hi, Arden.
16: Hi, Arden.
12: I first became a fan of Asif Manvi when he was one of the hilarious correspondents in The Daily Show. But when he joined us in March, he talked about all the odd jobs as a performer he had before he made it big.
17: I used to perform in murder mysteries where we would go incognito into these parties, and then someone would get killed. One of the most infamous ones that I ever did was at an Orthodox Jewish meet. They were trying to meet people to get married.
12: Like a singles meetup.
17: Singles meetup thing, right? And yeah. We go in there, and
12: I just want to pause and say somebody organized a singles meetup for Orthodox Jews and said to themselves, you know what would make this a really great evening?
17: Yeah, exactly.
12: If somebody were murdered.
17: Yeah.
12: All right, you go in there.
17: And so I just remember that I was one of the other actors who I used to work with at the time. It was Connie Britton. And she was sort of chatting up this guy who I just remember was wearing a yellow suit, so that'll tell you everything about him.
12: Yeah.
17: And
18: it was Dick Tracy.
17: And she was really chatting him up, and he thought he had hit the jackpot.
12: Right.
17: Like he was like, this is like this beautiful woman is talking to me, and then about 20 minutes into it, she was killed. By the
12: I've had dates like that. I'm sympathetic. You are going on Broadway in this revival of the Noel Coward play with the great Rose Byrne, among many others. The other thing you have coming out is a TV show on Peacock, a comedy called The Miniature Wife. And I have to say, I heard the title, and I said to myself, oh, that must be like a metaphor. It's about a wife. She's maybe in the shadow of her husband. She feels small. That's not what it's about, is it?
17: No. It's about a man who he's a scientist who has designed a serum that can miniaturize crops to combat climate change. So, you know, Matthew McFadden, who I love from Succession, and Elizabeth Banks, who I worked with many years ago in Williamstown, is literally 6 inches tall.
12: Yes.
17: And lives in the dollhouse.
12: Yes.
17: But they hate each other, and they're constantly trying to kill each other. So it's Honey, I Shrunk the Kids meets Tom and Jerry.
12: Did you have to spend any time on set, like, crouching down and pretending you're talking to a 6-inch-high Elizabeth?
17: Yes. The later in the season, I do. Matthew hides the whole storyline of his wife from me for a long time until he finally can't, and then there is a moment where he and I are both on the floor talking to a small cardboard cutout of Elizabeth Banks.
12: Right.
17: And they would sort of move her around and sort of pretend like she was walking.
12: I have one more question for you. Like I said at the beginning, I first knew you and became a big fan when you were on The Daily Show. But I heard a story, I don't know how this could be true, that you ended up appearing on The Daily Show the same day you auditioned for it?
17: Yeah.
12: How is that even possible?
17: That is true. A couple of days earlier, I had found out that my ex-girlfriend had gotten engaged. And so I was very upset.
12: Yes.
17: And I was writing one of those letters.
12: No.
17: You know, that you write to your ex-girlfriend saying how you f***ed up, you know, I can't say that. Can I say that? I
12: mean, you just did. It's all right.
17: You'll figure it out.
12: All right, yeah.
17: Anyway, so I'm writing this and I get this call to come and audition for The Daily Show. And I was in such a bad place that I said, I can't come in today. I don't feel it. Can I come in tomorrow? And they said, no, if you don't come in today, then it's done. So I literally just like put on a suit and I went in, and I honestly just had this like attitude of like, I'm never going to get this. This is ridiculous. Like I'm in the wrong frame of mind. And John met me, and he said, and I was a little bit surly, and I said, because he said to me, he said, have you ever performed in front of a live audience? And I remember looking at him and just being like, dude, I've been on Broadway. And I just did my best Stephen Colbert impression, because that's all I needed to do, and I was a fan of the show. And he hired me right there on the spot, and I was on the show that night. And I didn't even get a chance to tell anybody. And suddenly it was just, I was on the show and people were calling me. We were like, there's a guy who looks a lot like you. He's on The Daily Show tonight. And so I didn't even get to tell my family until after it was on.
12: Did it comfort you, maybe given the circumstances of the day, to know that maybe your ex-girlfriend would see you on this hit, incredibly culturally significant TV show and think to herself, my God, what have I done?
17: You know, it's so funny. Like, the minute I got The Daily Show, I didn't really care about my ex-girlfriend that much.
12: There you go. Lesson for you all, ladies and gentlemen. Asif Madhvi, it's a pleasure to talk to you. We have asked you here today to play a game we're calling...
16: Miniature Wife, Meet Miniature Groom.
12: So your new series is The Miniature Wife, and we're going to ask you about a place you usually find miniature brides and grooms on top of wedding cakes. Answer 2 out of 3 questions correctly, you'll win our prize for one of our listeners, the voice of their choice on their voicemail. Bill, who is Asif Madhvi playing for?
16: Linda Evers of Collinsville, Illinois.
12: All right. Ready to play?
17: Sure.
12: Here's your first question. Wedding cakes have been around since at least ancient Roman times, but the tradition back then was a little different. Instead of the bride and groom cutting the cake together, what would happen? A, the bride would throw the cake as far as she could and the groom would go find it and bring it back. B, they would break the cake over the bride's head. Or C, they would put a live squirrel inside it and wait for it to eat its way out, thus cutting the cake.
17: I'm going to go with B.
12: Yes, you're right. They would break the cake over the bride's head. Oh, they lost a lot of good brides back then. And all right, here's your next question. Wedding cakes, of course, are a tradition now. But if you were getting married in 17th century Europe, you and your guests would most likely be cutting into what at the wedding celebration? Would it be A, what was known as the bride's pie, a savory pie filled with oysters, lamb testicles, and occasionally live snakes? B, potatoes, basically just dozens and dozens of potatoes? Or C, just the air, or as wedding planners of the time called it, a cake of the mind?
17: I'm going to say that they would just cut into potatoes.
12: Potatoes.
17: They just had a lot of potatoes
12: at the time.
17: Yeah.
12: No, it was actually A, the bride's pie. According to Wikipedia, in addition to the other tasty things, they would occasionally put a live snake there to, quote, help guests to pass the time in a wedding. I guess they did that because at the time they needed entertainment and they had no DJs.
17: Right, that's so true. That is true. So DJs anyway. Didn't come around until about the 1800s.
12: Exactly true. Yeah. You have one more chance. If you get this right, you win. The one tradition today that every wedding expert tells you just to skip it, don't do it, is when the groom smashes the cake into the bride's face, right? Or the bride does it to the groom. One couple went so hard in the cake smashing bit that after they cleaned up, this just happened in January, they did what? A, they did it again, smashing each other in the faces with the entree from dinner and then all the side dishes. B, they handed out cupcakes for their guests to smash on each other to join the fun. Or C, they got divorced. The audience, you think they got divorced?
17: Is that what the audience
12: thinks they got divorced.
17: All right, I'll go with the audience.
12: And they're right. Divorced. You have to listen to the audience. They're right. Bill, how did Asif Madhvi do in our quiz?
16: Asif got 2 right, and that makes him a winner.
12: Congratulations.
17: With a little help.
12: We're all here to help each other. It's a community. Asif Madhvi, what a pleasure to talk to you.
17: Thank you so much for joining us.
12: Take care. Break legs on Broadway.
17: Thank you.
12: Take care. Bye-bye. When we come back, our panel proudly displays their refusal to actually pay attention to the news, and we visit with Kaylee Reese, the only actor who could ever win an EGGOT, an Emmy, Golden Gloves, Oscar, and Tony. That's when we come back with more of Wait, Wait, Don't Tell Me from NPR.
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7: Live from NPR News in Washington, I'm Janine Herbst. 4th of July celebrations are getting underway in cities and towns across the country today, but a dangerous heat wave is forcing schedule changes, prompting some cancellations and raising concerns about heat-related illnesses. NPR's Brian Mann has more.
8: For a lot of Americans, like 8-year-old Logan Longsworth from New Jersey, this holiday is just about having fun.
9: How I'm going to be celebrating the 4th of July is I'm gonna light some firecrackers and stuff like that. And we also saw the Statue of Liberty.
8: But people in much of the country are facing dangerous heat. An Independence Day parade scheduled for today in Washington, D.C. was canceled. Many events have been rescheduled to start later to avoid the hottest part of the day. Fireworks have been banned in parts of the country because of high wildfire risk. Officials are warning the public to take lots of precautions, limit your time outdoors, bring water, and stay in the shade whenever you can. Brian Mann, NPR News, New York.
7: As the West faces hot and dry conditions, many large wildfires are burning uncontrolled across Colorado, including one outside of Pueblo that's destroyed more than 150 structures. Meanwhile, Grand Junction hosts a public memorial tomorrow for 3 wildland firefighters killed last weekend. Colorado Public Radio's Dina Sigg has more.
10: Emily Barker, Nick Hutcherson, and Sydney Watson will be remembered in an outdoor public memorial under skies still smoky from wildfires burning across the region. Governor Jared Polis has ordered flags to be flown at half staff. The firefighters died near the Utah border after deploying their fire shelters while fighting what would eventually be known as the Snyder Fire, a blaze that crews have now almost completely contained. Several other large wildfires are burning within a few hours of where they died, including one that's forced evacuations outside the mountain town of Ouray. For NPR News, I'm Stina Sieg in Grand Junction, Colorado.
7: In Venezuela, hospitals are overwhelmed in the aftermath of twin deadly earthquakes that struck the country more than a week ago, killing more than 2,000 and injuring thousands of others. Survivors are still living in tents where dehydration and respiratory illnesses are a major concern. NPR's Duriya Buscarin has more.
11: At least 3 hospitals were destroyed in the earthquakes, and according to the World Health Organization, another 6 are only partially functional. Many health workers lost their lives. Dr. Ligia Gordon is an OBGYN for Project Hope, a medical nonprofit.
12: Y tenemos una unidad clínica móvil.
11: Gordon and her team have set up a mobile clinic at a shelter offering primary care, especially ultrasounds for pregnant women who survived the earthquakes with minor injuries and are now staying in tents. Duriya Buscarin, NPR News.
7: You're listening to NPR News from Washington. A month after Peru's presidential runoff election, Keiko Fujimori has officially been declared president-elect, winning by a slim margin. Simeon Tagle has more.
13: Her victory has triggered fears that Peru could slide back into dictatorship. Fujimori is the daughter of 1990s strongman Alberto Fujimori, whose presidency collapsed in 2000 amid accusations of vote rigging, human rights abuses, and corruption. She has sought to assuage those concerns by talking about the need for dialogue and national reconciliation.
7: Simeon Tagle reporting from Lima, Peru. The World Health Organization is declaring the hantavirus outbreak officially over. NPR's Jonathan Lambert reports the final contact of a person exposed to the virus on a cruise ship has completed their quarantine.
14: The outbreak was first reported in early May when passengers aboard the MV Hondius cruise ship tested positive for hantavirus. The disease can be deadly. Typically, humans get the virus through exposure to rodent urine, feces, or saliva. But the outbreak on the cruise ship sparked concern that it might be spreading more readily through the air from person to person. Ultimately, only 13 cases were confirmed, three of whom died. But the WHO said over 30 countries and territories responded to the outbreak, tracing more than 650 possible contacts who might have been exposed to the virus. Now, the last of those contacts has tested negative after quarantine, leading the WHO to close the book on the outbreak. Jonathan Lambert, NPR News.
7: And I'm Janine Herbst, NPR News in Washington.
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16: This is Off the Path. I'm Davis Donovan. For years, I'd hit the road to find strange stories and amazing histories hidden in plain sight in the places around us. This hour, we're looking at stories from the earliest days of America's 250 years. They've been largely forgotten by most, but not all. Stories about the first woman to get an honorable discharge disguised as a man, or the only known intersection where every house was built before America became a country. We'll start with a story that's making a comeback after lying dormant for a long time. Appropriate because it's about a tree. As part of America 250, towns all across the country are planting Liberty trees. It's a tradition that began in Boston with an elm tree where some say the revolution truly began. The large elm tree that became known as the Liberty Tree was probably planted in the 1640s, shortly after the English Puritans settled the city of Boston. Here's Canasorn Wong Sri Chanalai with the Massachusetts Historical Society.
17: Boston at this particular time was an island or a peninsula that jutted out into the harbor.
16: Seriously, look at maps of Boston from the time of the Revolution.
17: There was a small strip of land that connected it with the rest of the mainland.
16: It was called Boston Neck. A grove of trees sat at its base. It was kind of a choke point.
17: Everyone who was going into Boston would have been traveling down Orange Street, and they would have had to pass this grove of trees. So it would have been a well-known landmark for people.
16: Boston was a town of big ideas and outspoken voices, many of them increasingly opposed to what they saw as British overreach. In August of 1765, the British passed a law saying nearly all printed material in the colonies had to have a tax stamp from London. Word went round Boston that things had gone too far.
17: Contracts, newspapers, playing cards, bills of sale, you name it, it needed to have this seal to demonstrate that a tax had been paid on it. Now, this is just part of the many protests that the colonists lodged against Great Britain at this particular time. They were very concerned that they had no actual representation in Parliament to advocate on their behalf about the duties that they were being collected. And so this is when the Tree of Liberty comes into being.
16: Angry Bostonians met in bars and churches and meeting halls. Eventually, a critical mass gathered under the largest elm tree in that grove on Orange Street.
18: It got a little rowdy that night.
17: There was an effigy that was hung there, and the effigy was of Andrew Oliver, who was the tax collector, who was going to be the customs tax collector for the stamps here in Boston. Later on, people take that effigy, they march it to his house, they behead it, they set it on fire.
18: The real Andrew Oliver saw all this from his window, more than a little freaked out. He got the message, to say the least.
17: Later on, they bring him to the tree itself and have him say that he's resigning his post, that he's not going to take on this responsibility under duress, under coercion.
18: This wasn't a principled rebellion. It was an angry mob. A group of local businessmen called the Loyal Nine fomented the rebellion. The townsfolk were assembled by a local shoemaker whose strategy was basically get him drunk and rile him up.
17: It also tells a really less than neat story about the origins of the revolution, because the people who have rallied under this tree are also using violence and intimidation tactics that also grow with increasing violence through the start of the American Revolution itself.
18: Still, it was among the first public shows of defiance against the British and thought to be a spark that grew into the American Revolution. The Loyal Nine became part of Boston's branch of the Sons of Liberty, the revolutionary activist group that regularly organized aggressive protests against the British. From then on, the elm tree was a symbol of the colonists' anger and demand for liberty. The Loyal Nine hung a copper plate on it reading, Liberty Tree.
17: The tree itself becomes a rallying point. There are speeches that are given there. There are signs that are posted there. There are cheers and rallies and celebrations that take place when the hated Stamp Act is actually repealed. There's a celebration there.
18: Thomas Paine, the guy who wrote the book Common Sense, also wrote a poem as an ode to the Liberty Tree.
19: Unmindful of names or distinctions they came, for freemen like brothers agree. With one spirit endued, they one friendship pursued, and their temple was Liberty Tree. From the east to the west, blow the trumpet to arms. Through the land, let the sound of it flee. Let the far and the near all unite with a cheer in defense of our Liberty Tree.
18: For nearly a decade, the Sons of Liberty used the tree to dole out punishment to the British. Sometimes humiliating punishment, like tarring and feathering. In 1768, the Sons of Liberty dragged a whole boat to the tree from the harbor and sentenced it to be burned in a mock trial. The tree showed up in art, too. Some pretty gruesome art.
17: There's a print later on, for example, of the attack on a tax collector. This is actually one of the more violent events in the lead up to the American Revolution.
18: This print is unsettling. It shows five colonists leering creepily as they force a pot of boiling tea down a man's throat next to the Liberty Tree. And the man looks like some kind of fantasy birdman creature at first glance, but that's because he's been tarred and feathered. To drive the point home, a noose hangs just over his head. It makes the colonists look like monsters. And that's the point. It's based on a real event, but the artist's interpretation was British propaganda.
17: To demonstrate sort of the barbarity of the American colonists on the British side, of course, as to what is happening to our royal officials here in the colonies.
18: The British recognized the Liberty Tree's value as a symbol of the burgeoning revolution. When war broke out in 1775, colonists barricaded Boston Neck, that little stretch of land, and trapped British troops inside the area for the entire winter. When the colonists lifted the barricade, they discovered the British had chopped down the Liberty Tree, leaving just a stump.
17: Every tree, basically, was chopped down to provide for firewood during that cold winter. But I think that they certainly knew.
18: That doesn't end the power of the tree, though.
17: And in fact, the locals call it the Stump of Liberty afterwards.
18: It became a worldwide phenomenon. French revolutionaries planted and designated Liberty Trees all over France during their revolt. The trees showed up in Belgium, the Netherlands, and Italy. Towns across America grew Liberty Trees, too, after the British cut down the original in Boston. But Boston gradually forgot about the Liberty Tree. There wasn't even a stump anymore. By the 1960s, the area around it was so crime-ridden and unsafe, it was nicknamed the Combat Zone. In 1966, a Boston Globe reporter walked the streets and couldn't find anyone who'd ever heard of the so-called Liberty Tree that once stood near a high-rise.
20: Now black from soot, the building housed a delicatessen, a billiard parlor, a liquor store, and a hamburger place. The plaque was overshadowed by a billboard adjacent to it depicting a chubby young boy eating a hamburger. Nobody looked up to see the plaque, which was just as well. It was covered with bird droppings.
21: The Liberty Tree? That's a roast beef sandwich with a slice of Bermuda onion, Russian dressing, and a side of potato salad.
20: Said one waitress who had worked beneath the plaque for 20 years.
22: The spot where the Liberty Tree once stood is on the corner of Washington and Boylston Streets, about a block away from the Boston Common. In 2018, the city dedicated a small pedestrian plaza on the site, a place to sit down and relax, maybe eat your lunch. And an American elm tree was planted on roughly the spot of the old one, alongside a plaque reading, "The original Liberty Tree was an American elm."
18: But if you want to see the actual Liberty Tree in Boston, it might still be possible.
17: I'll tell you the story about the pieces that are here at the Massachusetts Historical Society.
18: That's Kanasorn Wong Sri Chanalai again.
17: Over the years, pieces that have purportedly were part of the Liberty Tree have popped up as sort of talismans, like the relics of an ancient warrior of some sort that has seen the nation through its troubled birth. At this particular time.
18: In the 1850s, a police detective with the fantastic name of Durastus Clapp noticed some construction going on at the spot of the original tree.
17: And as they were digging up the street, they saw a root system. And he said, well, these must be the roots of the Liberty Tree. So he had three little pieces chopped up and bundled up in red tape. And he gave them to the Historical Society as a keepsake. About 4 years ago, we asked our friends at the Arnold Arboretum here in Boston to see if they could help us out. And after sending them some pictures and consulting with them, they concluded, and we're happy with their conclusion, that they are indeed the roots of an American elm.
23: Oh, say, can you see by the dawn's early light?
18: In Agawam, Massachusetts, the local historical association dedicated a Liberty Tree on the grounds of a house that dates back to before the Revolution. Historical Association President David Ketchy delivers a speech to mark the occasion.
24: It was less than 100 miles from here that these groups would gather under a large elm tree near the Boston Common and protest the policies of a tyrant ruler and begin the fight for the civil liberties of the colonists. That elm tree came to be known as the Liberty Tree. It and the groups that gathered beneath its branches would serve as inspiration for similar groups and meeting places throughout the colonies as the spirit of independence grew in the years preceding the American Revolution.
18: This was April 19th, a Massachusetts holiday known as Patriots Day, commemorating the battles of Lexington and Concord. David says Agawam was a fairly sleepy town during the Revolution, but it sent two companies of Minutemen to Lexington, and George Washington even passed through at one point. The Historical Association brought in a reenactment group for a drill to mark the day.
25: Make ready. Present. Fire!
18: As the country marks its 250th birthday this year, lots of cities and towns are marking the occasion by dedicating new Liberty Trees. At least a dozen states are adding Liberty Trees as part of the American semi-quincentennial. And a few states are going all out. Pennsylvania, for example, has plans to plant a Liberty Tree in every one of its 67 counties. This is Off the Path from WSHU Public Radio. 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We'll be right back.
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16: 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I'm Davis Donovan. We're exploring unusual and fantastic stories of the creation of America 250 years ago. You may be surprised to learn the American Revolution saw the debut of submarine warfare in a wooden submarine equipped with a bomb. But on its maiden voyage in New York Harbor in 1776, the bomb was a bust. It was ahead of its time, maybe a little too ahead. Inventor David Bushnell grew up in a large farming family in Connecticut.
5: And he was not really interested in farming.
16: Amy Trout is with the Connecticut River Museum in Essex.
5: He ended up going to Yale at kind of an advanced age of age 30 or 31. But he went there because he was very interested in technology of the period. And what David really liked to do in life is blow things up.
16: Specifically things in the water. This was early in the days of the American Revolution. The American side had been experimenting with underwater explosives for a while, or at least a rudimentary form of them.
5: Americans were releasing kegs of black powder and hoping that if it hit something, it would generate a spark and explode. And that kind of activity was considered a nuisance, and it was watched by the British. So they were on guard for that kind of thing.
16: So Bushnell thought it might be useful to build an underwater clandestine structure, a submarine.
5: There had been some experimentations all over the world throughout history. There were things like Roman diving bells.
16: Aristotle wrote about them. Greeks and Romans would go underwater in upside-down cauldrons. Much later, a 17th century Dutch inventor built the submarine and managed to stay underwater for a little while. He even took King James I underwater with him on the trip.
5: The problem was you really couldn't sustain a person underwater for long periods of time and make it mobile and nimble. And that was the challenge. This is in times before factories were producing metal parts and shaped parts. So this all had to be handcrafted.
16: Bushnell had a New Haven-based clockmaker named Isaac Doolittle craft a lot of the brass gears and levers. Doolittle also probably the one who designed and built an underwater propeller, solving that mobile and nimble problem. It could only hold enough air for about 30 minutes, but if the operator could get close enough to the surface, a ventilator would replenish the air supply. Bushnell had the ear of a few founding fathers, including Benjamin Franklin and Thomas Jefferson. Even George Washington contributed some money to the project.
6: My favorite fun fact was that George Washington actually called it genius.
16: And soon, Bushnell came up with an invention he called the turtle. There's a replica of it at the Connecticut River Museum.
5: It's a wooden structure, a vessel, and it's called the turtle because it actually has an appearance of two turtle shells or tortoise shells sort of together forming this unusual shape, but it proved to be effective for both buoyancy and balance and travel. So it was actually kind of an ingenious shape.
8: It's got a few propellers and what looks like a drill bit sticking off the top as well. What are some of the things? I'm trying not to use the term doodads.
5: Well, what you're looking at are propellers that actually help make it move. So a pilot went inside the turtle by going up on top, and that hatch opens up. It's watertight once it's shut. And then he has levers that he is manipulating inside the turtle, one to make the vessel go back and forth and one to make it go up and down.
16: And that thing that looks like a drill bit, that's basically what it is. And it's there so the turtle can achieve its goal of drilling into a ship from below and attaching a small bomb to the bottom. Amy Trout says the colonial soldiers probably snuck the turtle to Governor's Island in British-occupied New York Harbor in the dead of night. A pilot
18: climbed into its cramped interior.
5: And the problem is it's completely black inside, so he had to have some kind of lighting.
18: They used what's called foxfire fungus, a bioluminescent growth found in the deep woods. They stuck it around the pilot's gauges.
5: And then he has to secretly and quickly go underwater to the bottom of whatever vessel that you want to attach the bomb to. In this case, it was the HMS Eagle in New York Harbor. And that was the greatest British warship present in New York Harbor. And hopefully that bomb on the bottom of that ship would explode and create a hole in the bottom of the ship that would sink the vessel.
18: The Turtle and its pilot set off into the harbor. They chugged slowly through the waters, the pilot furiously cranking the handles that operated its two propellers.
5: Almost like a one-man band, finding his way to the bottom of that vessel. And once he felt he was bumping up against the bottom of the vessel, then he tried to screw in the drill you see on top of the Turtle. That had a rope attached to it to what essentially looks like a barrel, but it's a barrel full of black powder with a clockwork mechanism inside.
18: A rudimentary bomb complete with a timer.
5: Then the clockwork mechanism started to move and it started to tick down.
18: The pilot scrambled to affix the barrel.
5: It didn't happen. He got to the bottom of the ship. He screwed as hard as he can into the bottom of the ship. It just didn't bite. It didn't go into the wood.
18: The museum has an interactive version of the Turtle where you can climb inside and pretend you're operating it while an actor narrates the events of that night. It's cramped and dark.
7: Too late to try again. They will discover me.
5: So he released the bomb and moved away from the vessel. The bomb floated away and exploded some distance from its target, but it did explode, proving that the bomb would have gone off if it had been secured properly.
18: The fate of the submarine itself is unclear. The British claim to have sunk it on a mission. The inventor, David Bushnell, claimed he retrieved it and took it with him when he moved to Georgia. We may never know. But there were doubts over the years whether or not the Turtle was even successful as a submarine. So in 1976, for the American Bicentennial, two local Connecticut inventors created a replica Turtle, according to David Bushnell's original specifications. And in a big ceremony with the governor present, a pilot took it underwater here on the Connecticut River next to the museum.
5: And he went under, people shot a cannon at it, it went under a boat, it worked.
8: People shot a cannon at it?
5: They did, yeah. So it was really in the spirit of the Bicentennial.
8: I'm assuming the cannon didn't hit it.
5: No, it avoided any gunfire and it proved that it could actually travel underwater.
18: And you can see that replica at the Connecticut River Museum in Essex. This is Off the Path. I'm Davis Donovan. David Bushnell may have assisted in the war effort, but he never actually served in the military. But Deborah Sampson of Massachusetts did, and she did it in 1783, long before women were officially allowed in the armed services. How'd she do it? She disguised herself as a man.
9: All right, so today we have got ourselves here an exciting interview. I think you're going to enjoy it.
18: Historian Steve Connolly flips through a big binder in the Sharon Public Library. He lands on an engraving of a colonial-era woman with long, wavy hair.
9: Deborah Sampson.
18: She enlisted in the Continental Army in 1782. She disguised herself as a man, but Steve says she had practice. Deborah Sampson was raised in nearby Plimpton, Massachusetts. She came from an old money family whose ancestors rode on the Mayflower and served as colonial governors. But by the time she was born, her family had fallen on hard times. Deborah had to work hard to keep them afloat.
9: Deborah was country strong, if you will. She could wield an axe and cut wood like an old chopper. She could shoot a gun, by the way.
18: But her family fell apart, and Deborah's mom found her a foster home with the family of a nearby minister in Sharon, Massachusetts.
9: This family had five boys.
10: Wait, was she the only girl?
9: She was the only daughter, and there were five boys.
10: Okay.
9: And all five boys were patriots and joined the Continental Army.
10: Kind of getting a sense of how this all happened here.
9: Oh, yeah, it's piecing together for you right here.
18: She tried a few times to enlist as a man, first under the name Timothy Thayer. She got caught, but wouldn't give up. Then she came up with Robert Shurtleff, a common name in those parts.
9: And it was a name that would allow her to sort of settle into ambiguity if people went to try searching her past and stuff.
18: She was well built from all that manual labor and 5'7", taller than even the average man at the time.
9: So she probably pulled back her hair, had a ponytail, and looked like the rest of the guys.
18: She joined the 4th Massachusetts Regiment's Light Infantry. This was a pretty big honor. It was an elite unit reserved for the strongest and the smartest.
9: And that elite light infantry is some of the best of the best. People that could think on their feet, they were country strong. They knew how to shoot a gun, they knew how to lead.
18: They sent her to the front lines in New York's Hudson Valley. Forces were assaulting the British stronghold of New York City, the last big loyalist holdout. She ended up in about half a dozen skirmishes with British troops.
9: She got wounded in action in her first fight, and she was shot twice in the thigh, and she got a saber wound to her head.
18: She found herself in a French field hospital. Doctors treated her head wound, but in order to preserve her secret, she removed the bullet from her thigh by herself.
9: She had a penknife and she gouged it out. Can't imagine. Maybe she did drink. I don't think they had many anesthetics right out there in the line.
18: A few months later, a doctor did discover her secret. But it wasn't a combat wound that gave her away. She came down with a high fever and ended up bedridden and almost unconscious. The doctor who treated her realized she was a woman. He put her in the care of his wife until she was nursed back to health. Then he sent her to John Patterson and George Washington with a letter laying it all out.
9: Did George know? I'll call him George. I think he knew what was going on, but he wanted to quickly make a situation go away and get her properly, honorably discharged, this soldier with valor.
18: A female soldier with valor. That's how she became the first woman with an honorable discharge. And not only that, but General Henry Knox, one of Washington's right-hand men, presented her with a silver eagle for valor for being wounded in action. No additional commendation for performing successful impromptu surgery on herself, sadly. Steve and I walk outside to look at a dark bronze statue of Deborah Sampson at a corner of one of the town's main intersections.
9: We're on North Main Street in Sharon, just north of the center, and in front of the town library. And they've placed Deborah in a very prominent position for all to see.
18: She's wearing a long gown with her hair pulled back in a bun. But if you walk around it, you can see she has a Continental soldier's coat slung over her right shoulder.
9: It's an interesting statue because if you look at it, she's got her regimentals hanging off one side and a woman's dress hanging off the other side. It tells a little bit of a story.
18: She's holding a tricorn hat in one hand and a rifle is tucked under her arm. The statue isn't very big. It's a little shorter than Steve and me, actually. 5'7", just like Deborah.
9: It's a statue that is not like up on a pedestal, hard to reach. It's something you can step beside and feel like you're in touch with Deborah. You know, put an arm on her shoulder or whatever. You're in touch with her. She's not above it all. She's with us. She's part of us.
2: I told a young child my story. The story of Deborah Sampson.
18: Actress Judith Calahorra becomes Deborah Sampson at a local rec center in Cohasset, about an hour away. She walks through Deborah's life, including the moment she decided to put on the uniform of a Continental soldier.
3: With one foot through the pant leg, I felt the blood of a warrior entering my body. The other foot through the pant leg, I felt the spirit of a soldier coursing through my soul. I felt that Deborah Sampson was all but gone.
18: It's cool to see Judith physically transform into a male-presenting soldier. She brings to life Robert Shurtleff's integration into the army, a bit of teasing from his fellow recruits, and the moment he faces battle for the first time.
3: The enemy was to my left. The enemy was to my right. And then there was a crash, and all around us the musket balls were flying. I could hear my fellow soldiers' screams piercing my ears.
18: After the performance, Judith takes questions from the audience both as herself and as Deborah Sampson.
11: Of course, I can only address issues pertaining to events occurring on or before 18 and 27.
18: The year Deborah Sampson died.
11: If your questions are more contemporary in nature, you'll have to wait for my alter ego to address them.
18: Of course, that means Deborah herself can't tell the audience how she died, but that doesn't stop one person from asking anyway.
11: Did I die from natural causes? You're a morbid one, aren't you? Yes, my lady. Hold that.
18: Another person asks what happened to Deborah after the war. Judith says she went to stay with her birth family and again took on the persona of a man, this time pretending to be her brother Ephraim. Her aunt saw through the ruse quickly.
3: She said to me, you can stay here living as Deborah, or you may leave as whoever you want, but you may not live in my home as a man. She was actually the one who made the match between Benjamin Gannett Jr. and me.
18: Deborah married Benjamin Gannett Jr., returned to life as a woman, and had 4 kids.
3: All right, this is a really good opportunity to switch out of role. My name is Judith Kalawura.
2: Oh, thank you.
3: I'm the founder and the artistic director of History at Play. We are an immersive educational performance troupe.
18: Judith has also played actress and inventor Hedy Lamarr and astronaut Krista McAuliffe. She likes to play strong women who stepped into roles traditionally filled by men.
3: I do want to address a couple of questions I got. Okay, so yours, how did she die? Let me just preface this by saying I have her journal, a transcription of her journal from her national lecture tour.
18: Deborah Samson went on tour in 1802. She came dressed as herself, then left the stage, changed clothes, and reappeared to do a military drill as a Continental soldier. The tour was part of her effort to get the same pension afforded to many other veterans of the Revolution. It worked, even if it took a while.
3: 1804 was her first pension payment. 21 years after she was discharged.
18: And Deborah even managed to get back payment, personally approved by then Massachusetts Governor John Hancock. She was the first woman to get a military pension, and she even re-upped a few times to get paid more. When she died, just after one of those lecture tours, her husband became the first man to get a widower's pension. Judith Kalawura says all those primary sources have helped her bring the real Deborah Samson to life.
3: I'm blessed that I have her journal. I'm blessed that we have the letter that Paul Revere wrote to the government requesting her pension. I'm blessed that we have the back payment letter signed by John Hancock. I'm blessed that we have muster rolls. I'm blessed that we have her enlistment record. Those types of things.
18: And then there's her memoirs. Deborah wrote a book about her life in military service, ghostwritten by a teacher friend of hers, and maybe a little embellished. But that and the speaking tour helped make her a celebrity who's been remembered far longer than most soldiers who never made it higher than the rank of private. One honor came the last time America celebrated a big birthday, the bicentennial, in 1976. She was one of several heroes of the Revolution to appear on a postage stamp.
9: It took us 12 years of petitioning to get that stamp.
18: That's local historian Steve Connolly again. And now it's been turned into a forever stamp to mark the semi-quincentennial.
9: You can get it in any of your hometowns. We're looking forward to it here in ours.
18: The day she enlisted, May 23rd, is commemorated as Deborah Samson Day in Massachusetts. Not just for her bravery in battle or her skill in disguise, but for her tenacity in fighting for the pension she deserved.
9: She never gave up on many things.
10: She's kind of become a figurehead even to this day for working for pensions and back pay for veterans.
9: The Deborah Samson Act specifically helps the women in need.
18: The Deborah Samson Act became law in 2019. It created for the first time a dedicated Office of Women's Health at the Department of Veterans Affairs and ensured every VA hospital has specialized physicians for women. This is Off the Path from WSHU Public Radio, distributed by APM, American Public Media. 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
18: 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Welcome back. I'm Davis Donovan. There's only one known intersection in America where the buildings on all four corners were built before the American Revolution. The place is Kansas. Kingston, New York, the state's first capital, until British troops burned it to the ground. But that corner survived, and a few dozen more structures as well, thanks to some hefty building materials. New York State chose Kingston as its capital in 1777. At that time, New York City was occupied by the British during the war.
14: They read the New York State Constitution aloud for the first time right on the steps here in Kingston.
18: Historian Taylor Bruck says Kingston was a great location for the state capital, on the Hudson River, about 90 miles north of New York City.
14: So it was really the central location for New York State's new government, which, don't forget, at the time, is a treasonous act. Everything that's going on here in that period is treasonous.
18: Kingston was safe, secure, but that changed a few months later. The British marched into town, mainly for payback after the Americans won the Battle of Saratoga.
14: They walk through the town with torches, throwing them at the roofs. The inhabitants had noticed that they were coming, so there was actually no casualties in the burning of Kingston. Everyone had already fled. They essentially burned an abandoned town, and they went house to house, just burning every single one.
18: Years later, the townspeople returned to rebuild. They had one big advantage. Many of the city's buildings were made of sturdy gray stone.
14: A lot of the wood was destroyed, but a lot of the stone still stood. So even after they were just ruins, when folks came back, they rebuilt the roofs and they started using them again. And it's part of the reason they're all still here today.
18: About 40 buildings in the historic Stockade District in Kingston are considered survivors of the British invasion. And this intersection in the heart of the district is unique. The buildings on each of the four corners look like you've stepped back in time. It's a busy Saturday morning. Lots of people, many of them 20-somethings, crowd the sidewalks.
14: So it's a really cool, quaint, kind of revolutionary-era neighborhood that is now filled with stores, gift shops, restaurants.
18: That's because now it's an artsy, hipster destination thanks to a big infusion of trendy young Brooklynites over the last decade or so. There's a cute community garden across the street, and one of the four stone buildings at this intersection is Rough Draft, a well-known bookstore that also serves coffee.

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1: Dutch surgeon. It ended up in the hands of a man named Matthew Person, still the house's namesake.
2: When he takes over, he turns it into an inn. And so it's a tavern, it's a public house. And we like to imagine, you know, all the folks that are writing the New York State Constitution right across the street, likely at the end of the day, coming across the street here to Person House to drink and whisper about revolution and whatnot. Let's go ahead and open the door here.
1: Taylor leads me inside.
2: So we're actually we're inside the house, now walking through the original exterior of the Person family's house.
3: And these stone walls are just incredible.
1: It's been built and rebuilt over the years. Taylor says there were 5 distinct sections where a new owner added on to the original stonework. Some parts of the house are built in brick, some in wood, and everywhere there were layers of history.
2: Yeah, and you can see kind of some of the paint peeling off up here, and you see the old wallpaper underneath. That's like an old French wallpaper that was here in probably the 1830s to 1850s. So when they restored the house, they intentionally peeled layers away so that you could see what it was like when it was an office building, when it was a tavern, and when it was like a doctor's office.
1: One room even has a big square dirt hole in the corner, and it's roped off so researchers can pull up the ground underneath and look for historical artifacts.
2: Anything that fell through the cracks throughout the years was still there. So they conducted an archaeological dig in this room. That's why we're standing on this plywood platform here instead of a real floor. And they found about 20,000 artifacts here.
4: Oh, wow.
2: Everything from Native American wampum beads to a lot of food waste, like shellfish and even like shark bones. So there used to be, you know, lobsters and clams and everything in the Hudson River. And the Dutch almost ate them all before the English even came.
1: Archaeologists learned even more when they found an inventory of household goods from the time of that Dutch surgeon.
2: He was very wealthy compared to the other inhabitants here, but he had things like ice skates, powder horns, things to hunt, and things to write with, quills and knives to sharpen the quills. We know that he had pigeons and pigs. He had a whole little farm right back here where we're looking. We're now looking out the window from the second story.
1: We walk around the grounds a bit. Most of that former farm is now a parking lot. But we notice a lot of people taking pictures in front of a blue state historical marker on the corner. It reads,
2: "The Four Corners. All 4 stone houses at this intersection built between 1663 and 1775 prior to the Revolutionary War."
1: One person after another gets their picture in front of the sign. They're all fascinated. One woman keeps sending over her friends to look at it.
5: I love telling everyone who has never been to Kingston about it because it is such a fun fact.
1: That's Grace Moore, who's hosting a birthday party at the bookstore across the street.
5: I'm an instructor at the Kingston Ceramic Studio, so I'm here with a bunch of my coworkers from the studio.
1: She says it's a tribute to the city's resilience and creativity in the face of adversity. That's especially important as it embraces its new identity as an arts mecca with a lot of young artists like Grace setting up shop downtown.
5: I think people have really been prioritizing building community. And I feel like so many people in the arts, like outside of having their own practice, are really going out of their way to create spaces for people to like come together in person and share like creative things.
2: You know, we utilize our freedoms here in Kingston liberally, and yeah. we like to be creative, and yeah, Grace is like the embodiment of that.
1: For historian Taylor Bruck, these Four Corners are a reminder that freedom is worth fighting for.
2: People risked it all for that opportunity and for the rights that we have, freedom of speech, freedom of expression. Like, and I think that's something that Kingston has leaned into, and that's why we like public art and we like to be creative. They were taking their lives into their hands to try to build a better future, not just for Kingston, but for the whole country.
1: And maybe feel a kinship with the Kingston residents who brought this town back from ruin more than 200 years ago. This is Off the Path. I'm Davis Donovan. Let's go down the Hudson River to New York City itself for another historic building. In fact, it's probably the oldest building in Manhattan, and you can even get a drink there. It's called Franz's Tavern, and it played more than one surprising role during the American Revolution. Franz's is tucked away into the heart of the financial district, surrounded

0: surrounded by gleaming skyscrapers just a few blocks from Battery Park. Its old-fashioned wooden hanging tavern sign couldn't be more out of place. And when you step inside, it's like going back in time to the days of the American Revolution.
1: It's the heart of the harbor.
0: Scott Dwyer runs the tavern's museum on its second floor. He says France's unbeatable location made it so important.
1: You have people coming in and out of the tavern from different parts of the colonies, different parts of the world. But everybody is here is talking about particularly the relationship with Great Britain as revolution is being discussed and eventually breaks out. But the tavern is a place particularly for patriots to come in, discuss the news of the day, and meet sometimes in secret to discuss revolution.
0: It's easy to imagine them huddled around a corner booth, plotting by lantern light. They had plenty of places to hide away and plenty of ways to drink. There was and still is a labyrinth of bar rooms, dining rooms, and parlors on the ground floor. The rooms are dimly lit with low ceilings, wooden tables, and lots of little alcoves and crannies. The food is delicious, in keeping with the legacy started by its colonial owner-operator and namesake, Samuel Franz's.
2: He's a tavern keeper who's known for his cooking.
0: That's Lisa O'Neill. She's with the museum.
2: His specialty is dessert. He sells pickles and jellies, preserved foods to people who are getting on their ships to go off to sea. And he's catering to what are, at the time, the emerging, I would say, cultural elite. The long room is also advertised as like the largest room in the city. So you can have your ball here. He has lectures here. There's dances. So there are entertainments above and beyond just coming to visit the tap room and socialize, right?
0: The newly formed Sons of Liberty was the underground movement at the vanguard of the revolution. They set up in New York City around 1765, and the area quickly became one of their main hubs in the colonies. The Sons of Liberty was a loose-knit group with a membership that was intentionally hard to pin down. And they liked to hang out at France's Tavern.
1: As the British continue to occupy and make their presence known and make their presence more uncomfortable for the people of the city, the Sons of Liberty are meeting here in secret and discussing things that are more private in nature. But the people who know that they can come here and have those conversations and make those plans.
0: Like the New York Tea Party, not as well known as its Boston counterpart, but Lisa says it was the same basic idea.
2: Pulling a captain off of a ship, which is at the dock right by France's Tavern, there, I think the accounts of that event is where they're mentioning that we gathered at France's Tavern, and so they're coming to collect themselves to get organized and then going off and doing whatever action they have planned.
0: And then there were its legendary parties. General George Washington attended two epic parties at France's Tavern. The first was after the war kicked off in April of 1776. It was hosted by New York Governor George Clinton.
2: Coming off of the heels of the Siege of Boston and the Continental Army's success, and Washington, his officers and troops arrive, that is when Governor Clinton decides to hold a banquet in celebration of their successes and sort of as a show of goodwill for their future success. Is that the one with 13 toasts or more toasts?
3: I think this one had 31.
2: Yeah, I was going to say this is the 31 toasts.
0: Toasts were a big deal in the colonies. People would plan their toasts to make big political or philosophical statements. They were written down and shared widely on both sides of the Atlantic. And some of the toasts at the party Washington attended sounded a lot like what the Second Continental Congress approved a few months later in Philadelphia.
2: They're writing in elements of like what end up being the Declaration of Independence into this series of toasts. May America be an asylum to the persecuted of the earth, and may a close union of the states guard the temple they've erected to liberty.
3: I really love may America be an asylum to the persecuted of the earth. Wait, can we do one? Just a huzzah?
4: Sure.
2: On the count of three?
3: Which one do you want to toast?
2: May justice support what courage has gained is also a great, I think, yeah. Like summary of the war that's just happened.
3: Yeah. Let's do that one.
4: You want to do it?
2: Sure. May justice support what courage has gained.
3: Huzzah!
2: Like, they range from concrete to abstract, and one of them is like, we will be happy in the face of our enemies, or something along those lines that I remember reading recently and was like, damn, like, that toast goes hard. Like, what an incredible thing to say.
1: Number 13 mm-hmm. is, mm-hmm. May the remembrance of this day be a lesson to princes, because we are now a country that is not led by royalty. We are not led by a king, because we have separated from you and we are now governing ourselves.
0: That was the last happy time at France's for a while, at least for tavern owner Samuel Francis. The British won the Battle of Long Island and took control of Manhattan a few months later.
1: He tries to escape, but unfortunately is captured and brought back to the city. He is working essentially as an indentured servant in his own tavern for the British, who have now occupied the city, occupied his tavern. And he's trying to make the best of it by listening, seeing what information he can ferry to other patriots, particularly prisoners who are aboard the prison ships in the harbor. He is documented in his own words as giving food and supplies where he can.
0: Gradually, the tide of the war shifted. The Americans formed their alliance with France and won their decisive battle at Yorktown. New York City was the last British holdout of the war. In 1783, King George III recognized the 13 colonies as free at the Treaty of Paris. And finally, the British left New York City. It was called Evacuation Day. Washington came back to France's Tavern for a second time, a farewell to mark the end of the war. More than 100 of his top soldiers, along with Governor George Clinton and other dignitaries, showed up for another round of toasts.
1: The farewell is mostly known for just the emotional act of Washington engaging with his senior most officers and really saying farewell to these men after a hard-fought war, where people could finally kind of let their guard down and recognize the emotional toll and the bittersweet nature of the victory, but the cost that it brought to everybody.
0: This is from a 2022 video reenactment of the farewell speech at France's Tavern. The words come from an account by Benjamin Talmadge, one of Washington's top soldiers.
5: After the officers had taken a glass of wine, General Washington said,
6: "I cannot come to each of you, but would be obliged if each of you would come and take me by the hand."
5: Every officer in the room marched up to, kissed, and parted with his general in chief. Such a scene of sorrow and weeping I had never before witnessed, and I hope may never be called upon to witness again.
1: These men are embracing each other, crying in each other's arms, and saying goodbye to each other in a way that, you know, people generally don't think of when they think of Revolutionary War soldiers. But the war is over. People see a future, but they've recognized the cost and the losses of the war and can finally acknowledge that to one another.
2: It sits in opposition to what we would kind of collectively imagine as the stoic figureheads of the war. In a moment of this sort of vulnerable breakdown, almost, that they're allowed this like cathartic moment before we all move on and go about our lives.
1: As Washington leaves the tavern, boards his barge, which was right outside here at the time, and goes down to Annapolis, Maryland to hand in his commission. Of course, that's not the end. He comes back to the city and is inaugurated just up the street as the first president. But here is the official end of the war with Washington.
0: New York City was the nation's first capital. Washington set up his presidential household near what's now the on-ramp for the Brooklyn Bridge, and he hired Samuel Francis to oversee his household staff. Probably a nicer job than working as a captive in his own tavern. The tavern itself also took on a new and unexpected role.
1: When the Capitol moves to New York at then City Hall, and three offices, which have no room for them up at the street, move into the tavern. First, it's war and foreign affairs, and then Treasury moves in subsequently. So all of the federal government is here, 30 people, maybe max, all trying to figure out how to govern our new country on the world stage.
0: So if you've seen Hamilton, think of those contentious cabinet meeting scenes between Treasury Secretary Alexander Hamilton and Secretary of State Thomas Jefferson.
7: Thomas, was a real nice declaration. Welcome to the present. We're running a real nation. Would you like
0: the real life version of those debates might well have taken place in France's tavern as the country tried to work out a debt plan and decide whether to keep backing France under its new leaders.
1: It's a mismatch of diplomacy and financial management and trying to organize our defenses as an independent country. It's all happening here out of the tavern and people trying their best to manage almost an unmanageable situation.
3: So the elephant in the room for me, are they drinking heavily while they're doing this?
2: Well, there's still rum coming off the boat, like... kitty corner to the building.
1: Yes.
2: Yeah, it goes without saying anyone in the colonies in the 18th century New York City is drinking heavily by today's standards.
0: As for France's Tavern, it went through a few owners in the 19th century. In 1900, it was almost demolished. But it was bought by the Sons of the Revolution, a group founded in the tavern on the 100th anniversary of Washington's famous farewell feast. And the money to buy it came from the estate of Benjamin Talmadge, the man who had recorded Washington's words, which is how we know Washington's final toast.
8: With a heart full of gratitude and love, I now take leave of you. Huzzah!
9: Huzzah!
0: This is Off the Path. I'm Davis Donovan. This special was edited and produced by J.D. Allen, and it's reported and hosted by me, Davis Donovan. I also composed and performed the show's theme music. You heard the voices of Terry Sheridan, Janice Portentoso, and Bill Buckner reading from historical texts. 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
15: When he's in his 20s, it was years ago, Pablo Torre started appearing on TV talking about sports, talking about something that now he's kind of embarrassed about.
16: I was a gas bag on ESPN. Various people did not like me, I think. I just sort of represented this new young person who is vaguely Asian, but also Mexican. I'm Filipino. That answers that mystery. But I had this take from the very beginning of my time on TV back in 2012, which was, we debate in sports all of the time. How much did the refs blow this? What should the call have been? Who's the hero? Who's the villain? What's right and what's wrong? And I had been arguing forever that robots can solve this. Like, we have the technology. If you replace the referee or the umpire with a robot, we don't need to waste our time arguing about this dumb shit.
15: And so that became your stance.
16: It became a thing I was known for, was calling for this robot referee revolution. Like, the guy won't shut up about these robots.
15: He winces now when he thinks about it.
16: Anyhow, years go on, and then finally, in 2021... I see this story break that at long last, the most traditional sport in all of America, Major League Baseball, is experimenting with robot umpires in the minor leagues.
15: Minor league teams installed what they called the ABS system, the Automated Ball Strike System. these Hawkeye cameras with optical tracking. They looked out over home plate and saw perfectly whether every pitch was in the strike zone, and then told the human umpire who was standing there through an earpiece whether to call it a ball or a strike. And the way it worked in the early versions is that the robots made the call, and the human umpire just let the fans and players know what the robot said. Papa got what he always dreamed of, what he'd always pontificated about. There was no more need to argue about the umpire's calls, no more reason to boo the umpire from the stands. And will Papa watch those games?
16: It wasn't as good.
15: Really?
16: It wasn't as good because so much of what going to a baseball game is like is you sitting in the stands and effectively using the airspace around you as this sort of pillow you can scream into, releasing whatever it is pent up over the course of your day and your week and, frankly, your childhood. And you're getting to unleash it on, and this is, I think, a really important part of this, on another person.
15: Papa says that watching the minor league games, knowing that the human umpire was just the messenger for the robot umpire and its perfect calls of balls and strikes,
16: it felt like the equivalent of talking to a customer service rep that you know isn't a person. It's like, I get that you're making human noises, but it's eerie. And then realizing, oh no, I want a human. Because when you're getting mad at an umpire in these minor league full ABS system games, you're just yelling at your computer monitor.
15: Then, this season, I'm guessing a lot of you have heard this, the robot umpires arrived in the major leagues. The ABS system went into every major league baseball park. And every game in those parks has used that technology. And the problem that Pablo had with ABS when he first saw it in the minors, they fixed it. They fixed it completely and fully with a competence he had never expected from Major League Baseball. How they do it? So explain for people who aren't watching baseball how the system works now.
16: It's brilliant the way it works now, and I didn't see it coming. The way it works is that it's not a computer telling the umpire in their ear, this is a ball and this is a strike. What's happening instead is the umpire, the human being, is going about their job as they have for decades upon decades.
15: So the umpire is calling the game the way they always have.
16: Yes. Except now there is a challenge system in which the batter, the pitcher, the catcher, they can basically throw a flag and say, in so many words, I think the umpire messed up. And at that point, the robot up on the Jumbotron, they show you whether the umpire actually got it right or wrong. And what it did was, in this brilliant way, once again, we are judging a human being, the umpire.
15: So to show just how satisfying that can be for fans, this is a game in Cincinnati in March. It's the Reds versus the Boston Red Sox. This is only 3 days after they started doing these challenges. Ryan Watson is pitching for Boston, and this is actually his very first game pitching Major League Baseball. And then in the sixth inning, Boston is behind 5-3. Cincinnati is a bat. Bases are loaded. They have two outs.
9: A red at every base with two down.
15: A player named Eugenio Suarez is at bat.
9: And they're paying him to hit the ball out of the ballpark. This is certainly the moment of the game to this point. Here comes the 1-2. And in there! Struck him out! Now they're going to challenge this.
16: Yeah, what you see is that the batter taps his helmet, which is the signal for, I initiate a challenge. I am taking this to the Court of Appeals. And immediately, on the Jumbotron, you see the strike zone. And you see the electronic depiction of the ball. And we see that, in fact, the batter was right.
9: ABS powered by T-Mobile. That's out of the zone. The inning continues.
16: This was not a strike. It was a ball. And the umpire, in other words, has messed up.
15: And people love it.
9: ABS could be a lot of fun, Lark.
16: I mean, this game becomes like this comedic chapter in the history of baseball. Because the very next pitch, another challenge. The batter says, you did it again. J'accuse again.
9: Called strike three, tap the helmet again.
17: Batter's challenging the pitch.
9: Here we go.
16: And now it's just like, you almost begin to feel bad for C.B. Buckner, the umpire. Almost.
17: Oh, my God. People are standing. They're cheering. People are so excited.
16: It's so great. Look, in sports, you dream. As a sports fan, you dream of stuff like this.
15: Eugenio Suarez then hit the ball and was tagged out at first. But the Reds won. And most eye-opening, the umpire C.B. Buckner had 6 of his calls overturned by the robot umpire in that game. That had never happened before in the major leagues. Papa points out, Major League Baseball could have gotten rid of the ump at the plate entirely, the way they got rid of line judges in tennis. They could have chosen perfect robot umpiring, perfect calls, balls and strikes, like he gas-bagged about years ago. Instead, they understood that one of the pleasures of the game is yelling.
16: The fact is that there are few scenarios in American life or anywhere that I can imagine where you're empowered, you're legally, contractually allowed to go nuts on the authority figure. Imagine doing that to a judge. You don't get to do that, except in sports.
15: Yeah, there's a quote from the guy who was the chairman of the committee that decided how to roll this out, this guy named John Stanton, and he said that the system that they chose to do retains the human side of the game, quote, adding a new fan-friendly engagement moment.
16: Yeah. I mean, let's be honest with what that is. A fan-friendly engagement moment is booing the shit out of umpires. That's what fan-friendly engagement means. It means let's give the Coliseum some blood.
15: Now, you and I are talking about this right now because I reached out to you and I said we're going to do an episode to commemorate our country's 250th anniversary. And we thought it would be nice to just celebrate and commemorate things that seem very, very American, like especially American. How does this ABS challenge system fit the bill?
16: Because America, if you're really cutting to the core of us, we want to be mad as much as we want justice. We want to be able to express what's inside of us that feels like it's trapped there as much as we want to see each getting their own fair due. And in this ABS system, what our pastime, our oldest, stodgiest, dustiest pastime has given us is somehow the ability to maybe have both.
15: Both meaning we want justice, we also want to scream at somebody. Hard not to think about what's going on in national politics, when he puts it that way. Today on our show, for our July 4th semi-quincentennial, and yes, I had to look that word up, which means 250th. According to the internet, actually, an alternative word for this is sestercentennial, but that just sounds like a very old nun. For our semi-quincentennial, commemorating what this country has been for 250 years, we thought that it would be fun to collect a bunch of things that just seem very particularly American, like changing the rules of our national pastime to allow for more screaming at figures of authority. Today on our show, we have the most American question, we have a trip to a Michigan sand dune with our own question, and we have so much more. From WBEZ Chicago, this is American Life. I'm Ira Glass. Stay with us.

bank are owing. And the money owing. And the sunlight streaming. And the natives steaming.

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1: One of the enslaved people who learned to read this way was Frederick Douglass. He'd go on to become one of the most influential writers and thinkers in American history, an advisor to Abraham Lincoln.
2: He and countless other Black people take on that blueback speller and insist upon becoming part of the literate American public. And one of the early ways we see this is, Black soldiers in the Civil War who become literate and immediately begin writing letters to Lincoln saying not only are they hopeful for land with their freedom, but there have to be schools.
1: The blueback speller found its way from shipyard to town square, from the schoolhouses of New England to the plantations of the South. And when I actually got my hands on it, if I'm being honest, the content of the book itself is kind of a joyless slog. If you asked me to teach someone to read using the blueback speller, it would be hard. And I can't imagine starting from a place of not being able to read at all and using it to navigate my way to literacy. It just throws you right into the deep end of the pool, swimming in pages of hard-to-navigate rules. And there are the moral parables. They're not exactly compelling, and more than a little condescending. If you were someone who didn't get a primary school education, this seems like exactly the kind of book that might put you off of reading forever. It takes real conviction to use the book.
2: Yes.
1: It goes from basically, pre-kindergarten to college inside of a few hundred, and like maybe 100 pages, 250 pages. Let's see. Look at it. It is not something that you just pick up and all of a sudden you have mastery.
2: No, it requires work. And despite that fact, his blueback speller becomes something that is important. The same object, it's Booker T. Washington and W.E.B. Du Bois for whom the blueback speller matters. There's something quintessentially American about the blueback speller. It becomes not only a way to learn to read, but actually a tool for entry into all kinds of arenas where they had not been contemplated.
1: The blueback speller wasn't what it was because of the genius of Noah Webster. It became what it became because of the people who read it, who made something of it.
3: Reverend Mars. A version of this story originally aired on his new show, A History of the United States and 100 Objects. It was originally produced by Priscilla Allaby and aired courtesy of BBC Studios Productions Limited, 99% Invisible, and SiriusXM. You can find the series in the 99% Invisible feed, wherever you get your podcasts. Imani Perry tells the story of the blueback speller in her new book, Black and Blues. Which brings us to Act 5. Act 5, Jose, Can You See? So one of the areas where this country can really claim to have invented a lot of things is music. There's jazz, there's R&B, there's rock, there's country, there's hip-hop, all created here and then exported around the world. But we do have some musical traditions that are very specific to this country and pretty much have stayed in this country. One of our producers, Emmanuel Jochi, has a story about one like that.
4: So when I first moved to the U.S. as a kid, years before I became a citizen, I remember noticing this one very distinct thing, which is that every time I saw someone sing the national anthem, they put their own little twist on it. And they always seemed to do it in this one spot. It doesn't matter the genre the singer is from.
5: Or the land of the free.
4: And it doesn't matter if they sing the rest of the song fairly straight. Like, people will get to that last part of the song and do something completely different. Sometimes they scat or add their own words.
5: On the land of the free.
4: They pull a Mariah Carey because, well, they are Mariah Carey.

The inspiration for How Everybody Sings It Now, that arrives in 1991. Whitney Houston at the Super Bowl. She slows the song down, changes it from 3/4 time to 4/4 time, which gives her more space. And she sings it mostly straight until the end. And that last line.

0: About a year ago, Hannah, we made an episode about the Declaration of Independence. And it had a healthy dose of my enthusiasm for 1776.
1: The Declaration will be a triumph, I tell you, a triumph.
0: And it had different takes from three scholars on what the document was.
2: It had the job of justifying one of the most consequential political decisions ever taken.
3: I refer to the Declaration of Independence as originally written as a secession ordinance.
4: This was as close to a perfect document on human agency that one will ever find.
0: And I love making that episode. I really did.
5: And since then, the Declaration has found its way into many of our episodes.
0: Yes, our exploration of that document feels forever unfinished. And on the cutting room floor of that episode was something our guest Byron Williams said. How the Declaration was exclusionary, but the ideas in it evolved into the words of Abraham Lincoln, James Baldwin, the poet and activist Langston Hughes. As we pass this most recent quarantined 4th of July, I called Byron up to just get a little more on this.
6: I just want to check the time before we start. Do you still have like 30 minutes?
7: I got 31 for you.
0: Byron Williams is a professor, theologian, and host of the show The Public Morality, and he has just written The Radical Declaration. It's a book of essays on our paradoxical founding document. So I asked him first how the Declaration had been used to fuel political change.
4: Well, Lincoln, Reconstruction, women's suffrage, civil rights, Jim Crow, Vietnam, the current moment. But see, that's the great thing about that document. We can just pick a seminal moment and it pretty much works. So how do you want to go?
0: I'm Nick Capodice.
5: I'm Hannah McCarthy.
0: And this is Civics 101, the podcast refresher course on the basics of how our democracy works.
8: Today on Civics 101, we are revisiting the Declaration of Independence, perhaps our most celebrated founding document. And while it has been used, as Byron said, to instigate change throughout our country's history, it is, frankly, a document that's left many people and communities out. This hour, we're exploring how three groups, Black Americans, Indigenous peoples, and women, were excluded from the tenets that the Declaration was so celebrated for, those principles of life, liberty, and the pursuit of happiness. We'll talk about the impacts of that exclusion, both at the time and the ripple effects of subjugation and discrimination in the decades that followed. We'll also talk about how these groups responded and the people who fought marginalization and exclusion.
4: It is never stated, but the unstated part of that declaration was it applied to white male landowners. In our present discourse, oftentimes we hear white male and we leave out landowners, but it was white male landowners. Sort of like, think of it this way, life, liberty, and the pursuit of happiness is this moral agreement, and you got to have all three to have them all. Two-thirds of that proposition won't cut it. If you were white and male and not a landowner, you were still disenfranchised. So as a result, you have this document that proposes creating a nation on liberty and equality. But because of the unstated white male landowners, you had subjective liberty and inequality. You disenfranchise all the women, all the people of color, and depending on the data, somewhere between 35 and 50% of the white male population. So it's a document right there rooted in inconsistency and what I talk about in the book, Paradox.
0: And that paradox in the Declaration was commented on and tested not long after it was signed. Byron points to Prince Whipple of Portsmouth, New Hampshire.
4: He was the slave of William Wimple, who was a signer of the Declaration. And they petitioned to the Hampshire Continental Congress in 1779, to be exact. And a part of it reads, "The petition of Nero Brewster and others, natives of Africa, now forcibly detained in slavery, in said state most humbly submit that the God of nature gave them life and freedom upon terms of the most perfect equality with other men. That freedom is an inherent right of the human species not to be surrendered. Does that not sound like they were slightly influenced by, we hold these truths to be self-evident, that all men are created equal and endowed by their creator? You see right there, the Declaration of Independence is already becoming radicalized, going beyond the intended white male landowner to more people, really not included, going, wait a minute. But you said these things, and we are petitioning our freedom based on what you have already committed yourselves to.
5: This was a literal petition that went before the New Hampshire House?
0: Yes, before we even had a constitutional right to protest or petition, this was how the people in New Hampshire could interact with their government.
5: What did the New Hampshire Congress do?
8: They tabled it with no legislative action. Whipple himself was not freed for 5 more years. Movement towards abolition in New Hampshire began in 1783, but Portsmouth merchants participated in the slave trade until 1807. That was the year the African slave trade was abolished, not the practice of slavery itself. A small number of enslaved people were reported on the census in New Hampshire until 1840. And shortly after that, in 1852, one of the most famous and critical speeches about American independence was delivered. Frederick Douglass's What to the Slave is the 4th of July. It's a speech he gave at a commemoration of the Declaration signing.
5: Did you see that recording done by NPR this past 4th of July of his descendants reading sections from that?
9: What to the American slave is your 4th of July? I answer, a day that reveals to him more than all other days in the year the gross injustice and cruelty to which he is the constant victim.
10: To him, your celebration is a sham.
11: Your boasted liberty, an unholy license.
12: Your national greatness, swelling vanity.
13: Your sounds of rejoicing are empty and heartless.
4: Frederick Douglass is obviously one of those stories you can't make up. A runaway slave. He runs away, stows away, goes to England, becomes educated. I mean, I'm just giving you the really, not even a either Reader's Digest version, and comes back and becomes one of the most ardent abolitionists to end slavery. At this point, was it 1852, Frederick Douglass sees the irony, the inconsistency of the Declaration of Independence, that it does not extend to everybody. It specifically does not extend, you know, to people of African descent. But later on, post-Civil War, Douglass says this: I have said that the Declaration of Independence is the ring bolt to the chain of your nation's destiny. So indeed I regard it. The principles contained in that instrument are saving principles. Stand by those principles, be true to them on all occasions and in all places, against all foes and at whatever cost. I think that's a great lesson for all of us. You know, if we freeze this document in time, you know, I'm an African American. If I freeze the document to the intentions of 1776, then the document may not be relevant to me, given the history in America. But it's not about anyone's intent. It's what the country committed to. And so you see in Frederick Douglass, in the first reading, he points out the hypocrisy. But then later on, he evolves and goes, you know what? This document does work. But it can only work if we want it to work.
0: When I learned about Frederick Douglass in school, it was always in the context of the Civil War. But he continued to give lectures across the world well after. He helped to build housing for Black Americans in Baltimore in the 1890s. And he died in 1895 after returning from a meeting of the National Council of Women in Washington, D.C. So, yes, slavery was abolished in 1865. But responses to the Declaration and the ideals laid out in it continued into the 20th century.
4: So then you have Langston Hughes saying, you know, America has never been America to me. I mean, it's a beautiful poem.
0: Are you familiar with Langston Hughes?
5: I know a little. I know that he was a prominent author during the Harlem Renaissance and that he wrote a famous poem called Harlem.
14: What happens to a dream deferred? Does it dry up like a raisin in the sun? Or fester like a sore and then run? Does it stink like rotten meat?
0: Byron is referencing Hughes's later poem entitled Let America Be America Again.
15: But even in that lament that America has never been America to him and acknowledging the hypocrisy, Hughes carves out a piece of hope. But I do say clearly, America will be America to me. In spite of itself, this thing will happen. And so there is the reality that America, of America's failed promise, but yet there's still this hope that America will be this thing one day. And then you have one of the great 20th century writers, James Baldwin.
8: James Baldwin was a prolific playwright and novelist and essayist who wrote extensively on the subject of race, but also spoke about it on late night talk shows.
15: There's this great interview that he does on Dick Cavett. And I'm paraphrasing it, but Baldwin basically says, you know, I don't know if real estate lobbyists hate black people, but I know where they force me to live.
16: I don't know whether the labor unions and their bosses really hate me. That doesn't matter, but I know I'm not in their unions. I don't know if the Board of Education hates black people, but I know the textbooks they give my children to read and the schools that we have to go to. Now, this is the evidence. You want me to make an act of faith, risking myself, my wife, my woman, my sister, my children, on some idealism which you assure me exists in America, which I have never seen.
15: And so at some point, delayed gratification becomes non-existent, and I don't believe it. And the only challenge to that is that if you follow the Baldwin path to its logical conclusion, you end up nihilistic and apathetic, which is an understandable conclusion. It does not make us a better people. You know, Bob Dylan wrote the lyric, when you got nothing, you've got nothing to lose. A democratic republic cannot survive if it has a growing population that feels they have nothing to lose. And they've sort of checked out. The republic cannot survive if that number reaches a certain threshold. And I actually worry today, Nick, that we're getting closer to that threshold.
5: What does Byron think will improve our democratic republic?
0: Byron was very careful to not give prescriptions on how to improve our democratic republic. He specifically said he wrote this book on the Declaration to start a conversation.
8: I think I'm going to end this one on the words of someone else, on James Baldwin.
0: Apathy and nihilism aside, in 1959, he wrote, "Any honest examination of the national life proves how far we are from the standard of human freedom from which we began, which is life, liberty, and the pursuit of happiness." And then he said, "The recovery of this standard demands of everyone who loves this country a hard look at himself. And if we're not capable of this examination, we may yet become one of the most distinguished and monumental failures in the history of nations."
8: Coming up, we're talking to Indigenous author and activist Mark Charles. But before the break, I just want to let you know we have hundreds of episodes on our website, civics11podcast.org, including stuff about the midterms, landmark Supreme Court cases, how the three different branches work, you name it. Check it out.
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0: When we did our declaration episode last year, Hannah, author and Harvard professor Daniel Allen told us the document was a masterclass in political philosophy unto itself. That you can hear pro-slavery and anti-slavery voices in it. And then there was something that we didn't talk about in the episode. In a recent interview on Vox, she said one of the big things we get wrong when we talk about the Declaration is that we think it was written entirely by Thomas Jefferson.
1: He put on his tombstone, author, Declaration of Independence. That was a real self-aggrandizing gesture. In fact, he was the scribe. The intellectual work of the Declaration was driven significantly by John Adams and Benjamin Franklin. That's an important thing to say out loud because Adams is somebody who never owned slaves, and Franklin was somebody who was an enslaver earlier in his life and who repudiated enslavement and, in fact, became a proactive, vocal advocate of abolition.
0: And when we spoke with Danielle, she noted this, that there are pro-slavery and anti-slavery voices in the Declaration. But then she followed up that there is one community that shared no such duality.
2: You can't say the same thing about the treatment of Native Americans. You can't see a moment of sort of positivity in the Declaration on that front. And this is really, for me, the worst moment in the Declaration, the one piece of the Declaration that still, I think, really hurts.
0: I'm Nick Capodice.
3: I'm Hannah McCarthy.
0: And this is Civics 101, the podcast refresher course on the basics of how our democracy works. Today, we're revisiting our Declaration of Independence and exploring three communities to which the tenets of life, liberty, and the pursuit of happiness did not apply. This episode was originally a three-part series that aired in fall of 2020. Right now, we're going to focus on that particular grievance Daniel Allen mentioned and its social and political reverberations. To do that, I spoke with author and activist Mark Charles, and I'm going to let him introduce himself.
4: Yeah, so Yate, Mark Charles Yunishia, Tsin Bake Dinet Anishla, the Tohiglini Bashachin, Tsin Bake Dinet Dashachedo Totachini Dashinella. In our Navajo culture, when we introduce ourselves, we always give our four clans. We're matrilineal as a people, and our identities come from our mother's mother. So my mother's mother is American of Dutch heritage, and that's why I say Tsin Bake Dinet. Loosely translated, that means I'm from the Wooden Shoe People. My second clan, my father's mother, is Tohiglini, which is the waters that flow together. My third clan, my mother's father, is also Tsin Bake Dinet. And then my fourth clan, my father's father, is Totachitni. That's the Bitterwater clan. It's one of the original clans of our Navajo people.
3: That's really interesting because, you know, whenever we introduce ourselves, like even at the beginning of each podcast, we say our first name and our last name and leave it at that. The Navajo introduction roots oneself in the lands and the people that are a part of you. It's an active form of self-identifying.
4: I also just want to acknowledge that I am speaking to you today from Washington, D.C. And Washington, D.C. is the traditional land of the Piscataway. The Piscataway are the native nation. They lived here, they hunted here, they farmed here, they fished here, they raised their families here, they buried their dead here. Their society was here. And this was the nation that was removed from these lands and when these lands were colonized. So they were here long before Columbus got lost at sea, and then they removed from these lands so the District of Columbia, the state of Maryland, the state of Virginia could be established. I like to acknowledge the people whose land I'm on no matter where I go around the country. So everywhere I speak, when I travel, I always acknowledge the host people of the land, and I want to acknowledge today the Piscataway. And I want to thank them publicly for their stewardship of these lands. And I want to thank them for the honor of being on their lands today.
0: I called Mark to talk about the Declaration, but he said first we had to go back to another set of documents from about 300 years earlier, which created a concept of international law called the Doctrine of Discovery.
3: To be honest, I actually haven't heard of that. And I'm a little abashed because we did an entire series on the founding documents. What is the Doctrine of Discovery?
4: The Doctrine of Discovery is a series of papal bulls. They're edicts of the Catholic Church, written between 1452 and 1493. They say things like invade, search out, capture, vanquish, and subdue all Saracens and pagans whatsoever, reduce their persons to perpetual slavery, convert them to his and to their use and profit.
0: That quote is from the papal bull Dum Diversus in 1452. A papal bull, by the way, is a public decree or a charter that's issued by the Pope. and Dum Diversus was issued in 1452 by Pope Nicholas V.
4: So the Doctrine of Discovery, it's essentially the church in Europe saying to the nations of Europe, wherever you go, whatever lands you find are not ruled by white European Christian rulers, those people are subhuman and their land is yours for the taking. So this is literally the doctrine that let European nations go into Africa, colonize the continent, and enslave the people because they didn't believe them to be human. It's the same doctrine that allowed Columbus, who was lost at sea, to land in this new world, which was already inhabited by millions and claimed to have discovered it. If you think about it, you cannot discover lands already inhabited. That's called stealing. It's called conquering, called colonizing. The fact that our history books, our monuments, our proclamations refer to Columbus as the discoverer of America, this reveals the implicit racial bias of the nation, which is that Native people specifically and people of color in general are not fully human.
3: And I would guess, right, that the dehumanization of non-whites results in a drastic expansion of the church's power across the whole world. So how is this idea of enslavement and the taking of land tied to the Declaration of Independence?
0: Well, Mark wanted to mention one more step before 1776. It's a proclamation of King George III given to the 13 colonies in 1763.
4: In this proclamation, one of the things he did was he essentially drew a line down the Appalachian Mountains. And he said to the colonies that were here that they no longer had the right of discovery of the empty Indian lands west of Appalachia. That right, he said, belonged to the crown, not to the colonists. Now, this is where there was a break between the northern colonies up where Canada is and the southern colonies, which were the 13 of the U.S., where the northern colonies accepted the proclamation of 1763, didn't change the history. The lands were still discovered. They were just discovered by the crown, not the colonies.
0: 1763 is also the year of the end of the French and Indian War, also known as the Seven Years' War. And that's when what became Canada changed from French hands to British control. And this proclamation actually started to set up guidance on how to protect Indigenous rights to the land. It's a huge factor in Canadian land rights even to this day. But the southern colonies, and when I say southern, I mean all of the 13 colonies that eventually became the United States, they rejected this. They wanted that land for themselves. They wanted that right of discovery. And so they made an official complaint.
4: So a few years later, they write a letter of protest. In their letter of protest, they have a list of grievances against the king. One of the grievances is that he's raising the level of conditions for new appropriations of land. The other grievance, this is one of their last grievances, is that he's endeavored to bring on the inhabitants of our frontiers, the merciless Indian savages, whose only known rule of warfare is the complete destruction of all ages, sexes, and conditions. It's literally, this is the Declaration of Independence.
5: I have thought of the Declaration as an announcement of separation, a justification for revolution, but I'd never considered it as a letter of protest.
0: The grievances, frankly, get short shrift when we examine the document, but they are all tied to very specific frustrations with England, with the king, and those two paired together embed this racist doctrine of discovery into our very founding.
4: So 30 lines below the statement, all men are created equal, the Declaration of Independence refers to natives as savages, making it very clear that the founding fathers used this inclusive term, all men, merely because they had a very narrow definition of who was actually human. So this makes the Declaration of Independence a blatant, systemically white supremacist document.
0: And it's not just the ethical problem of considering a whole people as savages. The doctrine of discovery becomes embedded into American law. In 1823, the Supreme Court ruled in the case of Johnson versus McIntosh.
4: And it's two men of European descent. They're litigating over a single piece of land. One of them got the land, acquired the land from a tribe. The other one acquired the same land from the government. They wanted to know who owned it. So the case goes all the way to the Supreme Court. So the Supreme Court, this is John Marshall's court. He was the Chief Justice at the time. They had to decide the principle that land titles were based on. They ruled that the principle was that discovery gave title to the land. And then they referenced the doctrine of discovery, and John Marshall actually wrote, he said, but the Indians who inhabited these lands were fierce savages, whose subsistence came chiefly from the forest. To leave them in possession of their own country was to leave the country a wilderness. This is in the opinion he wrote in Johnson versus McIntosh. So literally the conclusion of this opinion is that title is based on discovery, and natives, even though we were here first, but because we're savages, we are merely occupants of the land. Like a fish occupies water, a bird occupies air. Meanwhile, Europeans who have the right of discovery to the land, the fee title to it, they're the true title holders. So that case back in 1823 creates the legal precedent for land titles based on this understanding that natives are savages.
5: How long did that Supreme Court precedent remain? That land titles are based on, quote, discovery?
0: That decision, Marshall's decision, was cited in 1954, 1985, and 2005.
5: Are you kidding? What was the 2005 case?
0: It was the City of Sherrill versus the Oneida Indian Nation of New York. To take it back, at the time of our founding, the Oneida Indian Nation owned about 6 million acres of land, which the George Washington administration reduced to a few hundred thousand and set aside as a reservation. The Oneida sold much of that land to New York State over the next 200 years.
4: So in the 1990s, the Oneida Indian Nation came back to the state of New York, and they purchased some of their traditional lands on the open market. They paid full price for them. And they wanted to reestablish some of their traditional sovereignty over these lands. Now, the lands they bought were within the city limits of the city of Sherrill, and if they had sovereignty over them, it meant they wouldn't pay taxes on them. The city of Sherrill wanted their tax revenue, so they sued the Oneida Indian Nation in federal district court. The case went to the Supreme Court in 2004, and in 2005, the opinion was written. In the first footnote of the case, the court references the doctrine of discovery by name. They then go on to establish that because these lands were settled by white people, that there was no precedent for giving the land back. They then go on and they build the argument that these lands there have since been converted from wilderness to become parts of city like Sherrill.
5: They used that exact word, wilderness?
0: They did. They are reiterating the exact words of Justice Marshall.
4: So the court in 2005 is making the exact same argument. It's just not using the word savages, but it's making the same argument. And so then they conclude that the Oneida Indian Nation cannot rekindle embers of sovereignty that have long ago grown cold. It's one of the most white supremacist Supreme Court opinions in my lifetime. And that opinion was written by Ruth Bader Ginsburg.
6: But given the extraordinary passage of time, the Oneida's long delay in seeking equitable relief in court against New York or its local units, and developments in the city of Sherrill spanning several generations, we reject the piecemeal shift in governance. This suit seeks unilateral.
4: And you ask yourself, how can this happen? Well, our nation is literally having a debate about systemic institutionalized white supremacy. And we're calling out these racist symbols, and we're making some even big changes. And yet we still celebrate this document that literally calls Native savages.
0: Mark told me the reason he wants to have a national conversation about this is that when we talk about institutional racism and white supremacy, we don't just deal with the low-hanging fruit.
4: Right, the low-hanging fruit is Andrew Jackson. Most Americans can agree he was a problem. We have to deal with him. low-hanging fruit is the Confederate flag and General Lee. You know, most people can agree, yeah, they didn't represent the best of America. The low-hanging fruit is Christopher Columbus. Yes, he was a pretty vile person who way overstepped his bounds of what he should have done. That's the low-hanging fruit. And yeah, we can all agree those are not good pieces of our history and our legacy to deal with. But because we're dealing with systemic racism and institutionalized white supremacy, we also have to realize that's going to affect the core of who we are. So we have to also look at what's at the center. Abraham Lincoln, who was a blatant white supremacist and literally committed genocide against Native peoples in the states of Minnesota, Colorado, and New Mexico, including my own people, the Navajo, in the Long Walk. We have to look at the Declaration of Independence. It's the value statements for our nation. And what I'm saying is, until we have a foundation that actually allows for the humanity of everybody, our laws are never going to reflect that. If you have a house that's built on a bad foundation, you're going to have cracks in your walls, you're going to have gaps in your windowsills, you're going to have a creaky, crooked floor. Now, you can paint your walls all you want, you can caulk your windows as much as you want, you can new carpet your floor every summer. But until you fix the foundation, you're never going to fix the house. And so this is where a new law isn't going to solve these problems. We have to deal with the foundation. And so I propose that let's remove the racism, the sexism, and the white supremacy from our foundations.

0: 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The third is up next: women's suffrage and the declaration of sentiments. 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
0: This is NHPR Civics 101, the podcast refresher course on the basics of how our democracy works. And in this hour, we have been reexamining our Declaration of Independence from the perspective of three communities that were excluded from it and the ripple effects that followed. This episode was originally a three-part series that aired in fall of 2020. We've reached our third and final revisit to the Declaration of Independence, the Declaration of Sentiments. This is the document at the heart of the women's rights movement.
8: The history of the present King of Great Britain is a history of repeated injuries and usurpations, all having in direct object the establishment of an absolute tyranny over these states.
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1: Everyone knew the words. They all knew the rhythm, the cadence. It would have been a deeply familiar text to them.
2: I'm Nick Capodice.
3: I'm Hannah McCarthy.
2: And this is Civics 101. And we spoke with Laura Free. She's a professor at Hobart and William Smith Colleges. And she's also the host of Amended, a new wonderful podcast about the myths and realities of the long fight for women's suffrage.
3: So we should start with what the Declaration of Sentiments actually is.
1: Yeah, so the Declaration of Sentiments is essentially the central manifesto of the early women's rights movement. It was a text that was created by a group of women, one of whom was Elizabeth Cady Stanton, in Seneca Falls in 1848 in upstate New York.
4: Elizabeth Cady Stanton was an activist and one of the first leaders of the women's rights movement. She helped organize the Seneca Falls Convention and wrote the Declaration of Sentiments, which was an extremely influential document at the time. Judith Wellman, she's a historian of the convention at Seneca Falls, she called it the single most important factor in spreading news of the women's rights movement around the country. Quick side note, when Laura was referencing the Declaration of Sentiments in the interview, she was reading from this massive reproduction of it.
1: I have this in front of me, and you're going to laugh because this was a gift to me from a student. And for Halloween, when my kid was 7, maybe, she wanted to be Eliza Witch Cady Stanton. So she wore a witch hat and the Declaration of Sentiments around her neck.
3: That's adorable. Yeah. Of course, if you're the daughter of Laura Free, that's how you go for Halloween. But why 1848? And what makes them think that this is the way to go?
4: Well, starting in the early 1800s, a small number of women begin to group up and push back against societal restrictions against them. And in 1840, Stanton goes to London for an anti-slavery convention. And on the boat ride back, she befriends abolitionist, activist, and Quaker Lucretia Coffin Mott. And the two of them, on the boat, start to plan their own convention, one to further the cause of women's rights. And in 1848, Mott and others put an announcement in the Seneca County Courier calling a convention to discuss the social, civil, and religious conditions and rights of women.
1: And so that goes out just to sort of the locals. And so they sit around and they start talking and they're like, well, what are we going to do with this meeting? We've never had a women's rights meeting before. Maybe we should, you know, have something that people should talk about and maybe even vote on. Stanton herself claims credit for this, but it's not clear that she's the one who came up with the idea. But someone said, you know, what if we used the Declaration of Independence as a model? What if that was our guide? And I'm sure everyone went, oh, yeah. So Stanton does do a lot of the work of writing this. And so she takes the original declaration. She goes home and she says, OK, let's fix this. Right. Let's fix this for women. And, you know, the best line is the first one of the second paragraph where she says, we hold these truths to be self-evident that all men and women are created equal, right? Like that right there would have signaled to everyone who saw it, who listened to it, who heard it be read out loud, whoa, wait, something's different. Something's different here. And perhaps, you know, at that point, a lot of people would have accepted the term men to mean all humans without thinking about it, right? It was often a term used to mean people generally, but the fact that she put in women there was a wake-up call in some ways for the people listening.
4: The original declaration says all men are created equal, and as we've said in several episodes, women, people of color, enslaved Americans, Native Americans, and white non-landowners were not included. The Declaration of Sentiments is even shorter than the Declaration of Independence. It's under 1,000 words, but it uses that same powerful four-part argument.
1: And the other thing that Stanton does in the Declaration of Sentiments that really parallels well to the original is, you know, the whole declaration

0: resignation is in some ways a wake-up letter to the king, right? Like, yo, king, here's what you've done. And Stanton takes that format and she applies it to men and women. So she's like, yo, men, here's what you've done that have made all of the women in America unequal. She's, you know, calling them out here.
1: And it's an exhaustive list. It's got 16 grievances against, quote, he, the first of which is he has not ever permitted her to exercise her inalienable right to the elective franchise.
2: He has never permitted her to vote. And that one, that's the first one, it was the most controversial at the time.
0: Stanton read them this draft version of the Declaration of Sentiments, and Lucretia Mott says to her, in her lovely Quaker 19th century language, she says, Lizzie, thee will make us ridiculous. That the right to vote, the demand for the right to vote was so radical, it's going to be problematic. Now, there's some issues with that. There are lots of people prior to this moment who had been asked for the right to vote, right? Women voted in New Jersey until 1807. There were women in colonial Massachusetts that we know who voted. So, you know, it's not completely unheard of, but it was fairly radical. So when the meeting takes place, all of these ideas are raised and people are like, yeah, sure. And then they get to voting rights. And the convention, you can kind of imagine, maybe like took a kind of a deep breath, like, okay, what are we going to do with this one? And Stanton herself, it was her first time speaking in public, and she professed to being very nervous and felt like she didn't do a good job defending this provision. And so she turns to Frederick Douglass.
3: Douglass, who escaped slavery just 10 years earlier, became one of the most influential abolitionists in American history. He gave speeches around the world advocating for equality and ending slavery, and he attended the convention in Seneca Falls.
0: He says something along the lines of, without the ballot, none of these other changes are going to be possible because women have to have sufficient power to make these other things stick, essentially, and that the vote is the way to do that.
1: I find it really interesting that the question of getting women the right to vote was the most controversial, because there are some grievances in there that are quite advanced for the time.
0: Yeah, the Declaration asks for equal pay for equal work for women, right? You know, something that still is not achieved in America today.
1: I mean, equal pay. Women only earned the right to sue their employers for unequal pay in 2010.
2: Yeah, and another grievance, Stanton accuses men of playing God.
0: You know, the language she says, he has usurped the prerogative of Jehovah himself, claiming it as his right to assign for her a sphere of action when that belongs to her conscience and her God. So basically, she's saying men put themselves above God by trying to tell women what they can and can't do. And so in some ways, she's using religion to indict men further for their bad behavior. So it's not just that men tell women what to do. Men are trying to take over and become God. And so that, I think, gives it a degree of power for her listeners, or her listeners, her readers, or whoever would see this. They maybe would resonate with that and say, wow, nobody should get in between somebody and God.
1: Oh, that's so interesting, because that's kind of the best bit of the Magna Carta, right? That no one is above God or the law, not even the rulers, not even kings. All right, give me just one more grievance.
2: Oh, you got it. Here's one. He closes against her all the avenues to wealth and distinction, which he considers most honorable to himself. As a teacher of theology, medicine, or the law, she is not known.
1: Women couldn't become doctors or lawyers.
2: No, they weren't permitted to attend medical school or law school. The first woman lawyer, Arabella Mansfield, was admitted to the Iowa bar in 1869.
1: Jeez. All right, so there is one grievance I do think that we need to address. The third one, an accusation that I know that Laura and other scholars have explored in their work. This one says, he has withheld her from rights which are given to the most ignorant and degraded men, both natives and foreigners.
0: Yeah. You know, that's the one that's a signal to me that that the women's rights movement is not going to take up the cause of equality for all people. It's going to argue, and Stanton herself is the flag bearer for this aspect of the movement, but it's going to argue essentially that white women should have the same rights as white men, not necessarily that all people should all be equal. Stanton is particularly unhappy at this point, and she becomes increasingly so over the next 20 years, that there are men that she believes to be her own personal inferior who have more power and more rights in American society than she does. And that's her signal there about who she feels that she's better than. And by the 1860s, this becomes fully blown racist language and arguments, and she's letting her baggage show here in a way, right? That she considers herself better than other people, and she's gonna put that right front and center of the women's rights movement, and nobody really calls her on that bit. You know, they accept they vote on all of the provisions of the Declaration, and no one says, hey, at least we don't have record of anyone saying in the meeting, hey, you know, maybe that's not the nicest thing you could be saying here when we're in a movement at a meeting for people who are, you know, looking for equality. Let's not also retrench race and class, you know, inequalities in our movement. Yeah, we don't see that.
1: This is something that we cannot separate from the movement, and Stanton specifically, that these women divorce women's suffrage from other issues of equality. It's the ugly truth that the best-known suffragists actively opposed the 15th Amendment, which gave Black American men the right to vote.
3: Yeah. This document mimics the Declaration of Independence in its words and in its format, but there's one contrast that I wanted to ask Laura about. It's the action, the conclusion. The action in 1776 was, and therefore because of this, we're done with you, England. We're done with the he in all of those grievances. This isn't the case with the Declaration of Sentiments. 68 women signed it, but so did 32 men.
0: Most of the people these are married people. These are people who live in close relationship with each other. There are men present at the convention. They don't want to get rid of men in the same way that Americans wanted to get rid of the king. They just want men to behave better. they want the laws to be framed more equally. They want a seat at the table, essentially. And so in some ways, they're not saying goodbye. They're asking to say hello.
1: As we've revisited the Declaration of Independence, one theme that struck me again and again was that the Declaration has unending reverberations. It's got bad echoes in the case of the anti-Native American language that made its way into Supreme Court decisions, and good ones. It's used to incite change, to advocate for equality.
3: Yeah, I asked Laura what the Declaration of Sentiments can teach us.
0: I think what I would point to isn't anything inherent in the Declaration or in the movement or in the women's rights movement itself, but is just the persistence, right? This is 1848 when the Declaration of Sentiments is raised. It's not until 1920 that the 19th Amendment is passed that denies states the right to discriminate on the basis of sex. But it's not even until the present moment that all women have the right to vote in a secure way. So it takes a really long time to make change in America. And it's so exciting right now to be living through this moment of profound, hopefully, transformation. But I think it's going to be a marathon and not a sprint. And perhaps the women who met in 1848 knew that. Perhaps they did not. I don't know if they understood how long it was going to be before women's equality would be granted, that it's still not even right at this moment. But nevertheless, they persisted. And I think that's the message that I try to carry, is just to keep persisting.
2: Well, that is a wrap on our revisitation of the Declaration of Independence. And again, if you're looking for more civics, at our website, civics101podcast.org, we have episodes on how congressional investigations work.
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14: Compared to other nations, America is still in its infancy. The country turns 250 this year, and the American experiment is still constantly evolving. Much of U.S. civic life, from the rights afforded to its citizens to the way we elect our leaders, is unique to the country we call home. This is The Making of Us. I'm Molly Ingram. This hour, let's explore the ideals that America was founded on, that all people were created equal and have guaranteed fundamental rights. We'll start with the Revolutionary War and what actually happened 250 years ago. Then we'll explore what the framers of the Constitution prioritized and how it continues to be interpreted. And finally, we'll look at democracy and how U.S. elections work and what reform could look like. Coming up next, The Making of Us, a production of WSHU Public Radio, distributed by APM, American Public Media.
15: Live from NPR News in Washington, I'm Janine Herbst. The Palestinian militant group Hamas says the Gaza Strip should remain central to any long-term ceasefire between Iran, the U.S., and Israel. This as Tehran hosts a belated funeral for its former supreme leader, who was killed by U.S. and Israeli strikes 4 months ago. NPR's Emily Fang has more.
16: Speaking to a Hamas-affiliated paper, Khaled al-Qaduni, Hamas's representative in Tehran, said he'd been reassured by Iranian officials that securing the rights of Palestinians was central to guaranteeing, quote, genuine or lasting peace in the Middle East. His remarks highlight the risk of a shaky U.S. and Iranian ceasefire collapsing. Despite a preliminary ceasefire agreement with the U.S., Iran continues to stop ships from freely sailing through the Strait of Hormuz, and the U.S. and Iran exchanged strikes against one another just a week ago. The Iran-backed militant group Hezbollah has also threatened to retaliate against Israel, as Israel continues to occupy much of southern Lebanon. Emily Fang, NPR News, Tel Aviv.
15: The World Health Organization is declaring the hantavirus outbreak officially over. NPR's Jonathan Lambert has more.
17: The outbreak was first reported in early May when passengers aboard the MV Hondius cruise ship tested positive for hantavirus. The disease can be deadly. Typically, humans get the virus through exposure to rodent urine, feces, or saliva. But the outbreak on the cruise ship sparked concern that it might be spreading more readily through the air from person to person. Ultimately, only 13 cases were confirmed, three of whom died. But the WHO said over 30 countries and territories responded to the outbreak, tracing more than 650 possible contacts who might have been exposed to the virus. Now, the last of those contacts has tested negative after quarantine, leading the WHO to close the book on the outbreak. Jonathan Lambert, NPR News.
15: It's the 4th of July and the 250th anniversary of the founding of the United States, and people around the country are celebrating with picnics, parades, concerts, and fireworks. But extreme heat and humidity in Washington, D.C. had officials canceling the Independence Day parade. NPR's Jeff Rumfill is on the National Mall.
18: People are standing in line, sir, stretching for blocks to get into

0: Great American State Fair here on the National Mall. And once you get inside, it is hot. I cannot tell you. There is no shade for the most part, though there are air-conditioned tents off to the side. But, you know, people's spirits are high. They got umbrellas. They got lots of water. And they're doing the best they can not to overheat. Temperatures are set to reach 100 degrees or more this afternoon. That's without the heat index. The humidity's through the roof. And, yeah, it's hot.
1: And here's Jeff Brumfield. Military flyovers are taking place, and President Trump is set to speak at the National Mall tonight with fireworks later. You're listening to NPR News. Trump accounts launched today for children born during the president's second term. Parents can open accounts for these children and get $1,000 from the government. Those funds are managed by private firms and are invested in the stock market. Children can access the money at age 18 for specific purposes, including education or home buying. The program has faced criticism, though, for failing to address kids' immediate needs and for potentially widening the wealth gap. The Williams sisters' double Wimbledon comeback has ended before it began. Vicky Barker has more from London.
2: Saturday should have seen Serena and Venus Williams compete together for the first time since the 2022 U.S. Open. It would have been their first Wimbledon doubles appearance in 10 years. But the tournament organizers have announced 44-year-old Serena Williams was not fit enough to play after injuring her knee during her defeat by Australia's Maya Joint on Tuesday. In a post on Instagram, she said she was heartbroken to have to withdraw from doubles. Serena and 46-year-old Venus Williams remain one of the greatest doubles teams ever, having won Wimbledon together six times and 14 Grand Slam titles overall. For NPR News, I'm Vicky Barker in London.
1: A federal appeals court cleared the way for the Trump administration to revamp a slavery exhibit at the president's house in Philadelphia, though the city says it plans to appeal. President George Washington enslaved nine people at that house, and the exhibit focused on their lives. 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
8: This is The Making of Us, distributed by APM, American Public Media. I'm Molly Ingram. In the years leading up to the American Revolution, an estimated 2.5 million people lived in the 13 colonies, the U.S. Census estimates. Around half of them are thought to have been enslaved people. It's hard to know exactly how many people there were because the first census count wasn't taken until the 1790s. But the vision you may have of those colonists, displeased with their life under Britain's rule and desperate to break free, isn't necessarily true. Matthew Skick is the director of collections and exhibitions at the Museum of the American Revolution in Philadelphia.
9: Many of these Americans, whether they're in Massachusetts or Virginia or New Jersey, are very proud to be part of the British Empire. They're particularly happy to be part of what is known as the British Constitution, the system of government that is governing the British Empire.
8: They're particularly happy with the fact that each colony has its own legislature, made up of mostly property-owning men. However, that contentment changes, and fast. In 1665, Great Britain began looking for ways to raise money, which they needed to defend the territory they had just acquired in the French and Indian War.
9: These are Native American lands that are being administered now by the British Empire. And there's conflicts between Native nations and the British that break out, particularly in response to colonial settlers moving into those lands and trying to move into those lands.
10: Parliament came up with the Stamp Act, a tax on all paper goods. It was the first direct tax levied on the colonies, and they weren't happy. The saying, no taxation without representation, comes from the Stamp Act.
9: This is not taxation that was decided upon by the colonial legislatures in each of those colonies. And so that creates a moment of tension, deep tension, that is questioning what is the relationship between the American colonies and the British government.
10: Next come taxes on tea, paint, and more. By the end of 1768, British troops were stationed in Boston to enforce the taxes. One clash in Boston between the soldiers and colonists left 5 people dead. It's called the Boston Massacre. But still, despite their frustration, colonists weren't immediately ready to fight for independence.
9: In 1775, when the war breaks out, many Americans are joining this fight against the British army, not yet to separate from Britain, but to restore their rights and liberties within the British Empire.
10: Again, that changes quickly. Shortly after the war breaks out, King George III declares the colonies in open and avowed rebellion. And colonists take that as him turning his back on them. And British leaders stationed in the colonies offer enslaved colonists freedom in exchange for fighting on behalf of Britain. In January 1776, Thomas Paine publishes his pamphlet called Common Sense. It's a major turning point.
9: That puts in plain language the idea that the United Colonies should break away from Britain, create republics using republican forms of government, and create a new nation to wage war and fight for its independence from Great Britain.
10: And on July 4th, 1776, 250 years ago this summer, the Second Continental Congress adopts the final text of the Declaration of Independence. It was signed in August. It's a celebratory day for many of the colonists.
9: People are beginning to see the king and perceive the king as a tyrant, and a tyrant that has ministers that are actively working against the rights of Americans. And so that encourages a rising group of Americans to join this cause, to fight not only to restore rights, but to create a new nation that is gathering people together, a diverse group of people who are not all joined by the shared ethnicity. These are, you know, many recent immigrants to these colonies that are joining together under this cause to create a nation founded on the principles of liberty, equality, and self-government.
10: However, there was still a long way to go to achieve independence. The Continental Army, which represented the colonies, was adopted on June 14th, 1775. Before there was a unified force, there were individual militia groups localized to each colony. Each of the 13 colonies was given a quota to fill vacancies in the army. They offered bounties and land grants to encourage men to join. The Continental Congress chose George Washington from Virginia, a delegate to Congress, as the Army's commander-in-chief on June 15, 1775. He was chosen unanimously. A misconception about the Revolutionary War is that the Continental Army, which represented the colonies, was a ragtag volunteer army. Well, one of those things was true. They were ragtag, but they were professionally drilled.
9: The Army was often ill-equipped and ill-supplied. They sometimes struggled to provide enough food for their soldiers, enough pay for their soldiers, and pay using money that actually had value was a struggle. Uniforming the soldiers was often difficult.
10: The average age in the Army was 22. According to U.S. military records, Black soldiers made up as much as 15% of the Army. The Continental Army lost a series of battles in New York and then in Philadelphia. Brutally cold winters further hurt morale.
9: The Continental Army at times looked like it was going to be a failure, and it looked like the revolution was going to end right then and there.
10: Washington's tactic was to keep troops on the field at all times, in as many places as possible.
9: Washington believed, and others supported this, as long as the Continental Army remained intact, remained in the field, even if their numbers dwindled to a small army, as long as that army remained in the field, the revolution would continue.
10: Throughout the war, women, Black and Native Americans played a major role on both sides.
9: There are thousands of Black soldiers that serve in George Washington's army, as it's very much an integrated army.

0: Women are actively involved in the army as well, for the majority as camp followers.
1: The role of a woman depended on her economic and racial background. Upper class women were able to remain home, while lower class women often had to follow their husbands or fathers in the military to keep from starving. Women who could remain home were often faced with soldiers from both sides coming into their houses.
0: Sometimes if they had a loyalist perspective, or maybe they tried to stay out of the conflict and take sort of a neutral stance, they'd be dealing with the Continental Army coming into their home or taking their food.
1: Women were also employed by the Continental Army as nurses and launderers and for other logistical tasks. The role of Native Americans was more complex. They were faced with an impossible choice as a war was fought for the land that they had already been living on. For many Native Americans, an independent United States that was likely to expand further west was more dangerous than British-controlled colonies, so they sided with the Crown.
0: This is a war that affects the entire population. This is affecting children, this is affecting men and women, the young and the old, black and white, Native American as well. Native American nations play a major role and are major power players in this conflict.
1: The tide of the war changes when France joins in support of the colonies after a major win at Saratoga. At the same time, the British are also up against the Netherlands and Spain.
0: Now the British are having to fight not only in North America, but in the Caribbean, the Atlantic, off the coast of Africa, the Mediterranean, trying to defend Britain and Ireland itself, but also battles waging with the French and the Dutch in off the coast of the of India and Southeast Asia. This is a war that is increasingly difficult for the British to maintain.
1: The Continental Army has major wins at the Battle of Cowpens and at Kings Mountain in South Carolina. The focus shifts to the south because the war is at a stalemate in New York and Pennsylvania. Skick says it's important to remember that at this point, the Continental Army is a competent fighting force.
0: The Revolutionary War is often remembered as a group of Americans who were adapting irregular warfare and hiding behind rocks and trees to fight back at the British. And that's why the Americans won. That gives a sort of a point of pride and sort of an American spirit of defeating a professional army with an irregular force. But the creation of the Continental Army as a professional fighting force, that the fact that it remained in the field, that it later got French support and other European support across the globe, that is so key to the outcome of this war.
1: In the fall of 1781, a major British troop surrendered after the Battle of Yorktown in New York. The war is effectively over, but still, New York and North Carolina remain in British hands until the Treaty of Paris is signed to officially end it 2 years later. The treaty is signed without any input from Native Americans.
0: Its lasting effect is dramatic population shifts of thousands, tens of thousands of people who are forced to leave the United States and resettle elsewhere. That's Native Americans, that's men and women of European descent, that's formerly enslaved people of African descent. This war has dramatic effects on the population of North America.
1: Around 100,000 British loyalists are forced to leave the newly United States. They go to Britain, Canada, and British colonies in the West Indies. The pain of that forced relocation and its ongoing impact is still felt across the country today. For many Americans, the 250th anniversary is complicated. We as a country are at a crossroads. Deep political, economic, and social divides can make the country feel like it's still a battleground. What's clear, though, is the impact the American Revolution had on the world. More than 100 nations have issued a Declaration of Independence since 1776.
0: The American Revolution is this ongoing experiment in liberty, equality, and self-government that continues to this day, but only if we see that it continues into the future. As we continue to advocate for the creation of a better future for all people, not just here in the United States, but around the world.
1: America was founded on many ideals, life, liberty, and the pursuit of happiness being the tagline many are familiar with. However, it's important to remember why it's called the Revolutionary War. It was radical for a nation to declare its independence, then fight for it and win.
0: many people in the 18th century have a very different perspective than we do here in the 21st century about the relationship between people and their government, about social hierarchy, because many people felt like the ordinary people of a particular place in the world, they don't have a right to be participating in that government.
1: 250 years later, the United States continues to revolutionize. Coming up, let's take a closer look at the making of us, starting with the Constitution and the rights it affords citizens, and in some cases, anyone on American soil. We'll explore each aspect of the First Amendment, what it protects and what it doesn't. 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
1: Welcome back to The Making of Us, distributed by APM, American Public Media. I'm Molly Ingram. The U.S. Constitution is considered the most important document in the country's history. It's known as the supreme law of the land. So let's spend some time breaking the most consequential parts of it down. Professor of Politics and Sacred Heart University scholar in residence, Gary Rose, calls the Constitution the glue.
9: It is the Constitution that has held this country together throughout years of turmoil and a lot of, we even had a civil war, of course, and world wars and turmoil, you know, throughout the 250th year of our country.
1: The Constitution is made up of a preamble, 7 articles, and 27 amendments. It divides powers between Congress, the President, and the Supreme Court. The first 10 amendments are known as the Bill of Rights. The document outlines everything from how old you have to be to run for office to the right to a trial by jury and the freedom of the press. Rose credits the Constitution with maintaining a separation of powers and limiting government involvement.
9: It has allowed for governance, yet simultaneously, it has kept government constrained to a point where people don't feel it's necessary to overthrow it.
1: The U.S. Constitution is the world's longest-serving written charter of government that's still active today. It's considered living. That means it can be changed, but it's hard. It takes a supermajority in the House and Senate, and then 3/4 of the states, 38, have to vote for the amendment, too.
9: We don't want to change the Constitution too much in this country, but when we do, it's a big thing. It really is monumental when you add an amendment because you are adjusting a component of the Constitution to fit contemporary times.
1: Several parts of the Constitution apply to all people on U.S. soil, whether or not they are American citizens. In some cases, the Constitution uses the words person and citizen to differentiate. The 5th and 14th Amendments protect anyone from being deprived of life, liberty, or property without due process of law. The Supreme Court has interpreted this to mean undocumented immigrants have the right to constitutional protection. However, other parts of the document apply only to citizens, like the 15th Amendment right to vote no matter a citizen's race. Like any serious constitutional scholar, Rose has a favorite amendment, and it's one that applies to all people on U.S. soil.
9: And that's the First Amendment, largely because there are 5 components to it. And

0: So it is that amendment, I think, that which is in many ways the cornerstone of our freedom.
1: So let's dive deeper into 1A. I'll read it for you. Congress shall make no law respecting an establishment of religion or prohibiting the free exercise thereof, or abridging the freedom of speech or of the press, or the right of the people peaceably to assemble and to petition the government for a redress of grievances. We'll start with religion. The United States is home to more than 370 religious bodies, as defined by the 2020 Religion Census. The Constitution prohibits state-sponsored religion and guarantees the freedom to practice any faith a person chooses. But that doesn't stop religion from influencing American politics, sometimes in ways that end up in front of the Supreme Court. Rachel Lazar leads the nonpartisan, nonprofit organization Americans United for Separation of Church and State.
2: It's often called the first freedom, religious freedom, because it's actually protected in the first 16 words of the First Amendment.
1: Separation of church and state was a uniquely American ideal when it was introduced, and it was important to the framers, which is why they put it front and center in the First Amendment. They had watched American colonists escape religious prosecution by Europeans and wanted to make sure that wasn't repeated. Thomas Jefferson drafted the Virginia Statute for Religious Freedom. It established the separation of church and state.
2: He spoke about religious freedom having within its mantle the Jew and the Gentile, the Christian, the Mohammedan, the Hindu, and the infidel of every faith. So he wrote about this, about the Virginia Statute for Religious Freedom, from the late 1700s. Imagine how radical that was for that era.
1: Religious freedom is protected in multiple places in the Constitution. Article 6 says there can't be a religious test to run for public office. And there are two clauses in the First Amendment.
2: One of them is the free exercise clause that says we should all be able to freely exercise our religion. And then there's the establishment clause that I like to describe as the non-establishment clause, because what that clause says is the government can't favor or disfavor one religion over any others, or religion over non-religion.
1: Religious themes, especially Christian nationalism, have seeped into American civic life and bureaucracy throughout our history. We have God We Trust on paper money and Under God in the Pledge of Allegiance from fighting, quote, godless communism during the Cold War. Later in the 1980s, the Moral Majority formed. It stressed traditional family values and mobilized millions of Christian voters, helping to elect Ronald Reagan.
2: That period in American history set a bad foundation for the Christian nationalism that we're seeing today, right? It sort of gave a permission structure for the extremeness of today.
1: Several Republican-led states have passed laws that require classrooms to display the Ten Commandments. Lazar's organization represents the plaintiff in five cases against the laws, who say their religious freedoms are being infringed upon. Rulings had been in their favor until very recently, when a Texas circuit court narrowly ruled against them.
2: They said that the poster was just a poster on a wall, which is honestly should offend anyone who values the Ten Commandments and really shows the way that when you merge religion and the state, it sullies religion.
1: The cases could end up in front of the Supreme Court. Lazar says the body has historically been on the side of the challengers who want to keep religion separate.
2: The Supreme Court has been very careful over time, including more conservative judges, to protect the religious freedom of school children, realizing that they're captive audiences, they have to go to school, and that they're impressionable.
1: During the first year and a half of the Trump administration, we've seen a focus on religion at the federal level. The president, who is promoting the sale of Bibles with his name on them that includes the Declaration of Independence and the Constitution, recently held a prayer rally to rededicate the U.S. as one nation under God. Lazar says the nation is at a crossroads for the separation of church and state, between people, religious and not, who want to keep the country unaffiliated, and those who want religion and governing to be synonymous. Freedom of religion and freedom of speech go hand in hand. Nadine Strossen is a constitutional law scholar and the former president of the American Civil Liberties Union. She says the line between what's protected and what's not is thin and circumstantial.
3: So if somebody goes up to a Jewish student or an Israeli student and starts spewing anti-Semitic or anti-Zionist statements in their face, that is unprotected harassment. But if that very same student is standing in the middle of the quad and chanting those very same statements to a general audience, not targeting any particular individual, it may be controversial, it may be offensive, but it is constitutionally protected.
1: Imminent and targeted threats are not protected, and the government can impose viewpoint-neutral restrictions on speech. That means they can't restrict based on viewpoint, but they can impose time, place, and manner restrictions.
3: Yes, you may burn the flag, but not in a place where it's likely to cause public harm, which means that, you know, you can't burn anything in a certain public place, whether it's a flag or whether it's leaves or whether it's a book.
1: And speech is no longer just what comes out of our mouths. It took until the 1950s for movies to be protected by freedom of speech laws. But over time, the Supreme Court has extended free speech laws to art, social media, movies, and demonstrations like parades.
3: Basically, the court has said there are certain activities that are inherently expressive and are therefore entitled to protection, even if they convey no coherent message.
1: Strawson answered a few scenarios in a lightning round. Some of her answers may be surprising.
2: Is this protected by the First Amendment? Saying you hate the government?
3: Yes.
2: Calling for a group of protesters to storm a government building?
3: Probably yes. I'll explain later.
2: Saying the mayor is stealing from the city when you know that it's not true?
3: Probably yes. I'll have to explain why.
1: Here's the explanations. On calling for a group of protesters to storm a government building, Strawson says the situation doesn't seem to constitute a prohibited intentional incitement of imminent violence. People who storm the building can be held culpable, but the speaker would have to be proven guilty of intention to incite.
3: I think in a couple of cases where the Supreme Court has enforced that standard, it has upheld freedom of speech. In one case, for a leader of a Ku Klux Klan organization, in the other case, for a leader of the NAACP.
1: On saying the mayor is stealing from their city when you know it's not true, Strawson said the Supreme Court and common law tort standards have been in favor of allowing such statements to encourage vehement and strong rhetoric about public officials.
3: We don't want to deter people for fear that they're going to be subject to defamation.
1: Strawson says the First Amendment right to press freedom isn't all that different from freedom of speech. That means you, yes, even if you aren't a journalist, have those rights too.
3: Throughout history, the Supreme Court has consistently refused to give the press, whatever that might mean, any additional rights above and beyond the rights that are recognized to every single one of us exercising our free speech rights.
1: Members of the press do get special access to briefings, information, and lawmakers that the average American would not be offered.
3: But so that's as a matter of practice. It's not as a matter of constitutional compulsion.
1: And reporters in every state but Wyoming have the privilege of confidentiality. That means we don't have to reveal our sources to law enforcement, even if a non-press member of the public typically would have to. However, a judge can threaten to hold a reporter in contempt for not revealing their sources. But again, the Supreme Court has not interpreted the Constitution to uphold that. In that case, it's the state's decision to make those laws. Strawson says that's become more and more understandable as the definition of press has expanded.
3: The line between the press and the rest of us has become so blurry with the era of social media, and everybody can document and witness and distribute and communicate. And is there any reason why you, with all of your wonderful credentials and experience, should be given any more protection than somebody who's doing it in a non-professional, or I guess you could say semi-professional capacity?
1: So why is freedom of speech and freedom of the press separated in the First Amendment if they're close to the same thing? Strawson says there actually isn't sufficient documentation of a reason.
3: But the hypothesis is that since the printing press was the only technology that existed at the time, other than speaking, that the two modes of communication that existed at the time were each separately protected.
1: There have been times where the press has been asked or forced to withhold reporting in the interest of national security. One of the most prominent examples is the Pentagon Papers in the 1970s. The papers were leaked by the Department of Defense and detailed how the government had misled the American people about the U.S. involvement in Vietnam. The Nixon administration sued to prevent the papers from being published, but the Supreme Court ruled against them. Similarly, the Atlantic last year published reporting from a group chat that a reporter was erroneously included in, with members of the president's national security team talking about strikes in Yemen. In those situations, in an attempt to avoid embarrassment, officials often try to discredit the press. President Donald Trump is notorious for this. Strawson says that healthy criticism of the press is necessary.
3: But if it goes beyond that to create such an atmosphere of distrust of either government officials or universities or law firms or the press, all of the civil society institutions that have been under assault, that also is corrosive of democracy.
1: One of the reasons citizen journalists have become so popular over the last decade is because of protests. Earlier this year, two people were killed while protesting immigration actions by the Trump administration in Minnesota. Demonstrations mobilized hundreds of thousands of people across the U.S. Interactions between officers and protesters, like in the case of Alex Preddy, are often documented by bystanders. It's hard to know how many were arrested around the country because the records are kept by different law enforcement departments across all levels of government, but it's safe to say hundreds. The right to peacefully assemble is part of the First Amendment of the Constitution. Those protests showed it's not that simple in practice. Vera Edelman is senior staff attorney with the American Civil Liberty Union's Speech, Privacy, and Technology Project.
4: So protests, demonstrations, rallies, marches, just getting together with people, to think through things, express things, brainstorm, could all be covered by peaceful assembly.
1: But there's a lot at play during protests. One agitator can make things dangerous, and reactions are made quickly by law enforcement with limited information and time. Those decisions made by participants and police, good and bad, can change everything. The government is at its lowest point of power to regulate protests when people are in public places. Sometimes permits are required if the crowd size is big or traffic could be obstructed. If people are scared to protest, that means they can't fully enjoy their First Amendment rights. Edelman calls it a chill.
4: I think there are also situations in which we very fairly feel afraid to express ourselves, and that won't necessarily mean that we can bring a First Amendment challenge. It does still mean, I think, that the government is going against the point of a lot of our freedoms and is violating our norms. And I think it's shameful, even if it's not necessarily always legally actionable.
1: Another way Americans can express discontent with their government is through petition. If you've ever written to the mayor about a pothole or testified at a public hearing, that's protected by the First Amendment. The right to petition the government for a redress of grievance without fear of prosecution comes last in 1A, and it's not the flashiest. That doesn't make it any less important. Eugene Volokh is a senior fellow at Stanford University's Hoover Institution. He taught First Amendment law at UCLA for more than three decades.
5: You, generally speaking, can't be punished for sending a petition to the government, to say, sending a letter to the president or to the governor or to Congress, saying, here's what we think you should do.
1: A grievance could be anything. The most common example is taxes, but people write to their government to talk about all kinds of things, local issues like potholes and school funding, and national issues like immigration and foreign relations. The clause has been interpreted to apply to lawsuits.
5: If you sue someone for breach of contract, you're petitioning the government for redress of grievances.
1: And it applies to lobbying. One thing the petition clause does not guarantee is a response.
5: If you send a letter to the governor could just ignore it. But he can't punish you for it.
1: The First Amendment right to petition was adopted from the Magna Carta and the 1689 English Bill of Rights. The American Revolution was justified in part because King George III was ignoring petitions from colonists. A major petition-related scandal occurred in the 1830s. Congress was swamped with anti-slavery petitions. In response, pro-slavery U.S. House leadership imposed a gag rule to limit discussion on them. It was repealed in 1844.
5: It was seen that sending petitions to the government was, at least at the time, an effective political tool.
1: However, the circulation of petitions isn't as prevalent today as it was in the early days of the United States. It's still used. Plenty of social justice movements gather signatures to raise awareness and drum up support for their cause. But
5: today, I think there are just so many other means of getting the message out.
1: The right to petition the government is now seen as protected by the free speech clause, making the petition clause obsolete. Volokh says the framers would probably still be glad they covered their bases and included it in the First Amendment. The First Amendment rights, religion, speech, press, protest, and petition make up some of the most coveted rights we have as Americans. Written primarily by James Madison, the founders believed it was necessary to protect individual liberties and would make the Constitution an easier sell to those who were wary it made the federal government too strong. First Amendment rights aren't self-enforcing or self-executing, and as Nadine Strossen says, it's up to us to make sure we keep them.
3: As James Madison, the chief author of the Bill of Rights, said, these are mere parchment barriers between government officials and people actually enjoying their rights. You need to have people who are aware of their rights, who are willing to stand up for them, lawyers and organizations who are willing to give them the resources.
1: Coming up next, elections in the U.S. are expensive and the price is rising. How do we choose candidates? And why do some states seem to have more of a say than others? More on that coming up on The Making of Us from APM.
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1: You're listening to The Making of Us, distributed by APM, American Public Media. I'm Molly Ingram. Let's talk about elections, how much they cost, how we elect a president, and why we have a two-party system in the first place. Political campaigns in the United States are expensive, and the price is only going up. I want you to guess. Think of a number. How much money was spent in the 2024 campaign cycle? We elected a president, 435 U.S. representatives, and 34 U.S. senators. If you guessed $5 billion, you would be wrong. It was closer to $15 billion. That's more than some yearly state budgets. Joanna's Denise is the deputy director of the Elections and Government Program at the nonprofit Brennan Center for Justice. She says the money mostly comes from super wealthy donors and special interest groups.
13: In 2024, about $1.9 billion came from dark money groups that aren't required to disclose their donors.
1: 250 years ago, candidates mostly relied on their own personal wealth to finance campaigns. By the early 20th century, corporate contributions to political campaigns were banned. Special interest groups formed political action committees, or PACs, to raise money for the candidates they supported, but they could only accept a limited amount from each donor. The ban stood until 2010, when the Supreme Court released their landmark Citizens United decision, ruling that corporations could give unlimited amounts of money to campaigns.
13: the result has been that we've seen an explosion of private wealth in our elections to a degree that we really have not seen in the modern era.
1: After Citizens United, KERA.

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1: Explosion of private campaign funding hasn't benefited everyday Americans or candidates who want to run campaigns without big donors.
2: The influence of wealth in government impacts how government responds, who has access to office, whose concerns and priorities are heard.
1: Public campaign financing exists in 14 states. Each program is different, but generally small donations are matched with public funds. The programs allow for candidates who may not otherwise be able to afford a campaign. A public campaign finance program exists for presidential races, but John McCain was the last to use it in 2008 before the Citizens United decision.
2: The realities of what it takes financially to run for office and the kinds of enormous outside spending that we're seeing in elections has really changed the tune there.
1: Candidates across the political spectrum have taken non-binding pledges to avoid taking money from super PACs and pledge to push for campaign finance reform laws. It's not a top priority for either of the major parties right now. Speaking of the major parties, why does the United States only have two? The Democratic and Republican parties have dominated American politics since the Civil War. The major parties as we know them have traded ideologies over time. Before the 1960s, the Republican Party was progressive, while Democrats fought to keep Jim Crow laws in place. Before them, there were the Whigs, the Democratic Republicans, the Federalists, and a laundry list of others. But even then, the two-party system was the standard. Mara Sutman Lee is an associate professor of government at Connecticut College. They say it's because we decide elections in a winner-take-all system called plurality voting or first past the post. The person with the most support wins the election.
3: Any race where only one person wins, voters are going to gravitate towards the candidates most likely to win, and it's going to squeeze out third parties over time.
1: This differs from the system that most democracies, like Spain, use, which is proportional representation. Under that system, people vote for a party. If a party receives, say, 25% of the votes, they get 25% of the seats. Under the American system, if you vote for a candidate who loses, you're represented by someone you didn't support.
3: Without something like proportional representation, third parties don't necessarily have incentive to form and to organize and to run as candidates that are going to win elections.
1: Third parties exist in the U.S. and they have some pull, but they often endorse candidates who are already running as Democrats or Republicans. One example is the Working Families Party, which is further left than the Democratic label, but typically endorses Dems.
3: There's not as much incentives for third parties to form. And when they do, they kind of form as like pressure valves. They put the heat on major party organizations.
1: The role of political parties has changed over the course of American history. Party organizations were strong and central in the 19th and 20th centuries. As new forms of technology came into play, candidates had to rely less on parties and lean into building their own identity to raise money for radio and television ads.
3: There's not as much incentives for third parties to form. And when they do, they kind of form as like pressure valves. They can, you know, put the heat on major party organizations.
1: And it's important to remember, political parties are private organizations. State and federal law and the Supreme Court have power over them, but not a ton of it.
3: It's this really strange hybrid. Like, they're private organizations that have immense power. They set their own rules for nomination. Those rules vary from state to state. You know, they are not public entities. They are private organizations. They get to set the rules.
1: For now, the two-party system is likely to continue dominating. But with discontent among voters in both the Republican and Democratic base, a mainstream push to get away from the system could be in the near future. Poll averages show lower and lower favorability for both the Democratic and Republican Party. Sutman Lee says this could result in a shift in the role parties play in the political system.
3: There might be, for example, a de-emphasis on, you know, vote for the Democratic Party or vote for the Democratic candidate and, you know, vote for this characteristic or this issue. I mean, I think that the most obvious example of this would be Donald Trump. I mean, he has more or less remade the Republican Party in his image. And of course, there is a split in that party. But it's less about, I'm going to vote for the Republican Party. I'm going to vote for Donald Trump.
1: In the meantime, there are still about seven states.

0: that both parties have a close eye on. They're called swing states, places like Michigan, Arizona, and Pennsylvania that are super important every 4 years to people running for president. Why do votes in those states seem to mean more than votes in places like New York? It's because of the Electoral College. The Electoral College is a process that includes a group of 538 people divided by state population that meet to elect the president. Each state's number of electors is equal to how many members of Congress they have. American voters aren't actually directly electing their president. They're voting on which electors to send to vote for president on their behalf. Sutman Lee explains the idea was a compromise between the founding fathers to make sure each state was represented in the vote. They came up with it during the Constitutional Convention in 1787.
1: There were some really big fears that smaller states had about being drowned out by large population centers.
0: The framers of the Constitution didn't completely trust the American people.
1: It was created with a mind to a very young country. With a much smaller number of states where the people were really both afraid of centralized power, of course, sort of having just overthrown a monarchy, but also deeply skeptical about the capacity of the public writ large to realize that power.
0: So take Michigan in the 2024 election, for example. They got 15 Electoral College votes. Since the majority of Michigan voters voted for President Trump, the Republican Party got to pick 15 Republican electors to cast their votes in the Electoral College. It's not foolproof. In 2000 and 2016, the president won the Electoral College but lost the popular vote, meaning Al Gore and Hillary Clinton got more votes than George W. Bush and Donald Trump.
1: That does sort of, from purely small d democratic perspective in terms of representation and the will of people, that does look problematic.
0: Plus, there can be faithless electors, people who say they'll vote for one candidate but actually vote for another. For those reasons and more, some say the Electoral College shouldn't be used anymore. According to a Pew Research survey done in 2024, more than 60% of Americans are in favor of getting rid of the system and using the popular vote to determine who wins the presidency. There are plenty of reasons for keeping it, too.
1: If you were to get rid of it, we just might shift from having swing states to swing regions or sort of different areas where candidates go to sort of pile up voters. And so it does, in a sense, give smaller states, in some cases, a more meaningful voice in presidential elections.
0: Plus, getting rid of it would be hard. It would require a constitutional amendment. For that, you need support from 60% of both the House and the Senate and 75% of the states, something Sutman Lee says is unlikely.
1: It would be a very long, arduous, likely contentious process. And I think that we would, at least sort of in our current political climate, would need buy-in by both political parties.
0: The process was changed by the 12th Amendment after the election of 1800, when there was a tie between Thomas Jefferson and Aaron Burr that resulted in the two becoming president and vice president despite being political opponents. It also forbids the president and the vice president from being from the same state. Another change came in 2020, when the Supreme Court said states could punish their electors for not voting for who won the popular vote in their state.
1: There was this question more recently about the faithless elector question that was really big in 2020. And the Supreme Court case Chiafalo v. Washington essentially said that states, yes, can legally bind their electors. Not all states necessarily choose to do so, but it's something that states have the right to do.
0: The two states that divide their votes are Maine and Nebraska. The rest give all of theirs to the candidate who wins the popular vote in their state. So is the Electoral College the best way to decide an election? And if the framers of the Constitution were still alive, would they still support it?
1: My instinct is to say that someone like Thomas Jefferson would be a fan of, if not getting rid of it, at least reforming it. I think that it would really depend on who you're asking. Someone like Alexander Hamilton? No.
0: But like we've heard, changing it would be hard. Another way states have tried to assert dominance over the wider political system is redistricting. It's a hot topic right now, but it's far from new. The Constitution tasks each state with redrawing their election district maps with information from the census, and it's been done for hundreds of years. Some states have legislators draw them. Others have independent commissions. There are several ways to do it. Doug Spencer is a law professor at the University of Colorado Boulder.
2: There's always been a tension between the people who are elected getting to choose which voters will vote for them and the voters choosing the people who are going to elect them. And that's been around since the beginning of this country.
0: But things have gotten increasingly contentious throughout history. Redistricting is required every 10 years, but some states, especially recently, have chosen to redistrict mid-decade, with some tripping over themselves and breaking their own laws in the process. The process is especially dicey with maps for the U.S. House of Representatives. States are each allocated a certain number of seats in the House based on how many people live there. California has the most with 52. Several states, like South Dakota and Vermont, only have one.
2: And the reason it's more complicated is because we have individual states drawing maps that will have an impact on people who live outside of their state. So the map that gets drawn in South Carolina impacts people in California.
0: A big part of the problem is something called gerrymandering. The term was coined by the Boston Gazette in the early 19th century, named after Massachusetts Governor Elbridge Gerry, and a salamander-shaped election map that he signed into law. Gerrymandering is when the lines are drawn in a way that purposely benefits one group. That group could be Democrats or Republicans. It can also be an ethnic or racial group. The Supreme Court ruled gerrymandering was unconstitutional in 1973, 1986, and 2004, but...
2: Well, the Supreme Court said that gerrymandering was a problem. They never were able to develop a standard that could tell people why one map was worse than the other. And so states began to test the boundaries and test the boundaries. And in 2019, the Supreme Court said, it's too challenging for us to referee these boundaries, so we're getting out of the game altogether. And that gave a green light to states to push the boundaries even further.
0: Technology has made gerrymandering easier.
2: We know so much about every individual voter now. So when we draw lines, we're pretty certain how those districts are going to perform. That's not the way it's always been. We've never had data about individuals and good predictions on what every individual might do.
0: The Voting Rights Act, passed in 1965, made it illegal to dilute the votes of an ethnic minority group by gerrymandering.
2: As a numerical minority, you know, Black and Hispanic and Asian voters were never going to have a majority of seats. But it turned out that the districts were drawn in a way that these non-white groups never got any seats in any body of government because they were basically redistricted to be a minority in every single district. And the Voting Rights Act changed that.
0: However, recent Supreme Court decisions have challenged the VRA. In April, six justices ruled that Louisiana had violated the Constitution by redrawing congressional maps to give Black voters more power, even though they were abiding by the Voting Rights Act when drawing the maps. Every state will be required to redistrict after the 2030 census. Spencer says he sees a scenario where every Democratic-led state is solidly blue and every Republican-led state is solidly red.
2: In the next 5, 10, 15 years, I expect every state to have safe districts that benefit the power of the party that controls that state. Every state will basically look like the Electoral College.
0: The Supreme Court has signaled that they would referee the process if Congress gives them boundaries, but that would require members of Congress to make decisions that could ultimately lose them their seats.
2: We haven't seen that kind of moral leadership from enough members of Congress to get that done. But it's going to, the way that this gets fixed is our political leaders are going to have to decide, as a matter of politics, free and fair representation for all Americans is important enough that competitive elections and gerrymandering need to be reined in.
0: The United States is at a crossroads. The country is, to many people, perhaps the most polarized it's been since the Civil War. We've come a long way since the Revolution, and we stand on, let's face it, a rocky foundation. So what made us? Our history is fueled by innovation and ignorance, progress and stagnation, hate and love. Where we as a country go next is up to us. This special from The Making of Us was reported and produced by me, Molly Ingram. Terry Sheridan and Julie Ferdino edited. Music support came from Emily Boyer. 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Thank you for listening. 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
4: We are here in Philadelphia, Pennsylvania, where in 1776, our independence became a reality.
3: Despite oppressive heat, Americans party like it is 1776. But is President Trump trying to make the 250th anniversary a party political event? Iranians grieve in public for their dead leader, but how much of that is genuine?
5: I know for a fact that many people within the Iranian government, they had a sigh of relief when he was killed by the Americans.
3: The hype machine goes into overdrive for the Swift-Kelsey wedding, and a U.S. doctor on surviving Ebola and why he's determined to return to his job at the heart of the epidemic. That's all coming up after the news.
1: Live from NPR News in Washington, I'm Janine Hurst. Huge crowds attended one of a series of funeral ceremonies today for Iran's supreme leader who was killed by U.S.-Israeli airstrikes in February. A spokesperson for the funeral preparation says it was delayed this long because of the war. NPR's Hadil El-Shalchi has more.
6: Iranian state media showed massive crowds at the Imam Khomeini Grand Musalla, a large prayer complex where the casket of Ayatollah Ali Khamenei was displayed draped with the Iranian flag. Recitations from the Quran echoed through the space, as well as chants of death to America and death to Israel. Some carried signs that said, "Kill Trump." The funeral comes during a fragile on-again, off-again ceasefire between the U.S., Israel, and Iran. U.S. and Iranian negotiators met separately this week with mediators from Qatar and Pakistan. The Strait of Hormuz continues to be a flashpoint in the talks, and the pivotal waterway remains Iran's strongest bargaining chip. Hadil El-Shalchi, NPR News, Istanbul.
1: 4th of July celebrations are getting underway in cities and towns across the country today, but a dangerous heat wave is forcing schedule changes, prompting some cancellations and raising concerns about heat-related illnesses. NPR's Brian Mann has more.
7: For a lot of Americans, like 8-year-old Logan Longsworth from New Jersey, this holiday is just about having fun.
8: How I'm going to be celebrating the 4th of July is I'm going to light some firecrackers and stuff like that, and we also saw the Statue of Liberty.
7: But people in much of the country are facing dangerous heat. An Independence Day parade scheduled for today in Washington, D.C. was canceled. Many events have been rescheduled to start later to avoid the hottest part of the day. Fireworks have been banned in parts of the country because of high wildfire risk. Officials are warning the public to take lots of precautions, limit your time outdoors, bring water, and stay in the shade whenever you can. Brian Mann, NPR News, New York.
1: President Trump is scheduled to speak on the National Mall tonight. Researchers at an environmental nonprofit say the number of days with dangerously humid heat have doubled globally since the 1970s. Authors of a new analysis say that combination is creating a worldwide public health risk. Sarah Fentham of member station St. Louis Public Radio has more.
9: Scientists at the advocacy group Climate Central studied the weather of nearly 1,000 cities over the last 50 years, taking humidity into account as well as air temperature. They say the number of days with dangerous heat and humidity grew from an average of 10 to 23 per year. Caitlin Trudeau is an applied climate scientist with the group. She says when humidity goes up, people can't sweat enough to get cool.
10: And so what it does is it basically just gets trapped inside your body, and it leads to all kinds of problems and gets deadly really quickly.
9: In the United States, the trend is most pronounced in parts of the South, Southeast, and Midwest. For NPR News, I'm Sarah Fentham in St. Louis.
1: You're listening to NPR News in Washington. Serena Williams has withdrawn from the doubles competition with her sister Venus at Wimbledon because of a knee injury. The 44-year-old injured it during the first set of the singles match Tuesday against Maya Joint, but was hoping to be able to play in the doubles with her sister. She says on Instagram she's heartbroken to have to withdraw. They were scheduled to play today in a Grand Slam doubles match for the first time since 2022. Some beer drinkers in Wisconsin are spending the holiday weekend saying what may be goodbye to an iconic brand, Schlitz. Chuck Hornbuck has more.
11: Milwaukee-based Schlitz Brewing Company disappeared in a corporate takeover more than four decades ago. Pabst later brewed Schlitz, but recently halted production. However, a smaller Wisconsin brewer received permission to make a limited batch of Schlitz using a 1948 recipe. As he drank a glass, Rudolph Kraus Sr. praised the beer.
12: It's crisper, it's a little lighter, and the flavor just is, it pops more to me.
11: The beer is only available this weekend at Old World Wisconsin, an historic site that helps preserve the state's long history of beer making. For NPR News, I'm Chuck Quernbach in Eagle, Wisconsin.
1: The Men's Soccer World Cup Round of 16 continues today. Earlier, Morocco beat Canada this afternoon, 3-0, and later today, Paraguay takes on France. Now, the winners advance to the quarterfinals. The knockout stage continues through Tuesday as teams battle for a spot in the final eight. I'm Janine Herbst, NPR News in Washington.
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3: Hello to you. Welcome to NewsHour from the BBC World Service. We're coming live from London. I'm Sean Lay. And we begin with the events in the United States, this day of celebrations. Not quite the official party the Trump administration had been hoping for. Officials have delayed opening the gates for the public to be on the National Mall at the heart of Washington, D.C. until later on Saturday because of the high temperatures. The brutal heat and associated humidity have forced the cancellation of Independence Day parades in both Washington and Philadelphia, where the Declaration of Independence was signed 250 years ago today. F-15 and F-16 fighter planes, though, don't melt in the summer heat and carried out their flypast in the skies over Washington to schedule. Another military vehicle was in the vanguard of New York celebrations with Vice President J.D. Vance aboard an amphibious assault vessel in the harbour which greeted millions of immigrants in the 19th and 20th century. What the poet Emma Lazarus in words inscribed on the Statue of Liberty, as you're tired, you're poor, your huddled masses yearning to breathe free, the wretched refuse of your teeming shore. A fitting description of the Europeans escaping persecution or simply seeking a new life in the new world. J.D. Vance was speaking at a flotilla of 60 tall ships and naval vessels.
14: When we won our independence, we were led by General Washington to liberty and greatness, but marching ahead of him were thousands of boys from all over the new nation who gave Washington's military genius its foundation and its firepower. And all of us, we'll need to do our part to create the next 250 years of American greatness.
3: Well, his boss Donald Trump's 4th of July performance will come later on Saturday, followed by a climactic fireworks display. He set the scene for the weekend in South Dakota on Friday night, where he spoke in the shadow of Mount Rushmore below the granite impressions of four of his most consequential predecessors, Washington, Jefferson, Lincoln, and Theodore Roosevelt. If monuments could speak.
15: For a quarter of a millennium, liberty, justice, equality, self-government, and unmatched prosperity have flourished here as they have never flourished anywhere before. There is nothing like what we are doing. The birth and survival of the American nation under God is quite simply the best and most incredible thing ever to happen on this planet by human hands ever. That is ever, ever, ever.
3: Well, President Trump then got political, warning about forces endangering the Union by bringing from abroad ideas alien to the nation's founding.
15: Yet as we approach this magnificent anniversary, we see our American identity under a renewed attack. A generation after we fought and won the Cold War against the menace of communism, there is now a resurgence of the communist menace in our land, including from newcomers to our country who embrace ideas totally opposed to our way of life and our great success. These are not mere political disagreements like differences over taxes or regulations. Communism is a mortal threat to American liberty.
16: President Trump speaking last night. Well, let's go live now to the National Mall in Washington, D.C. And sweltering in the heat is our correspondent, Peter Bowes. And I can see, Peter, wisely with a baseball cap on your head. Just how hot is it and what impact is it having on the planned events today?
17: It is extremely hot, probably the hottest condition I've ever experienced. It's hovering around 40 Celsius, and there's a possibility, actually, of a thunderstorm in the next few hours, which will be not necessarily good news for the crowd, but good news in terms of the temperature. So the weather is fluctuating, but it's swelteringly hot. It doesn't seem to have put off anyone coming down here. There's a long, long line of people essentially between Capitol Hill and the White House here, getting to the venue where this Salute to America celebration is due to start in a couple of hours' time, and people are just queuing right along Constitution Avenue in very good spirits. But no one that I've spoken to is really particularly upset by the weather. They're all looking forward to this momentous 250th celebration of the country, and pressed on the politics of the situation. People were quite dismissive, saying that they're not really thinking about the politics today. They just want to celebrate this country's independence.
16: The president will speak later. What sort of message are people expecting from him?
17: Well, I think it's a wait and see. With Donald Trump, you can never quite predict what sort of tone he is going to adopt, but I think most people are expecting him to talk about the significance of today, 250 years since the signing of the Declaration of Independence. That was in 1776 in Philadelphia. What it means to perhaps him as a president, and indeed the country as it finds itself now. But as you've just been reporting, the president has been striking, some would say, quite a divisive tone in the last 24 hours in one of his previous speeches, one he made last night. So I think it remains to be seen in terms of what direction he goes here. But I've also got to say that I think the vast majority of people here are mostly looking forward to what follows the president, and that is, we're told to expect a spectacular fireworks display. The organisers say that the biggest fireworks display ever, at least in this city.
16: Peter Bowes, thank you very much, and apologies there for the technical quality of the line. Well, official events in Washington may have been affected by the oppressive weather, but there are celebrations across the entire Union, all 50 states. Here are some people enjoying the day in what's known as the Garden State, New Jersey, and in Philadelphia, where the Declaration of Independence was first promulgated.
18: With America's 250th birthday, I wanted to come to where it all started, so here I am. I'm just living the dream today. I had actually more ridiculous outfits than even this, but I decided to go with this one today.
19: It's really, really fun because we get to, like, make memories and, like, share the moment.
20: Her first 4th of July, what a special time to have it, so we're just enjoying the heat.
4: We are here in Philadelphia, Pennsylvania, where in 1776, our independence became a reality.
21: What do you bring over to your children these days?
22: You know, I want to impress upon them that, you know, we have a lot of freedoms here in America, and those are important.
16: Well, the people may be united, their leaders are not. Bipartisanship working across the aisle in Congress is now something of a dirty word in Washington. Democrats, the opposition party in the US right now, say the present president has done the opposite of uniting the nation for this celebration. Joining me now to explain, Congressman Jim Himes, who represents a district in Connecticut, which of course was one of the 13 colonies, original colonies, which went on to form the United States of America. Congressman Himes, happy 4th of July to you, and thank you for breaking away from your celebrations. What is it about the way these events have been organized that makes you feel that the president is squeezing out the opposition?
23: Well, to be clear, and because Congress is out of session, we're all out in our constituencies, and I, in fact, spent the first half of the day today at a variety of parades and readings of the Declaration of Independence. By the way, we're sorry about that, but you know, there's just a stunning contrast between the, even in these intense polar

0: prioritize times between the remarkable feelings of pride and unity and patriotism that I certainly experienced throughout my constituency and the language that the president uses. Yeah, we know Donald Trump well enough to know that there is precisely zero chance that he will do anything other than revert to his always game plan, which is to try to create fear of communists and to say divisive things. Well, you know, it's just unfortunate in the context of what I suspect that all 535 members of the Congress are experiencing right now, which is a huge sigh of relief that we get to celebrate this national holiday and maybe set politics aside for a moment.
1: Speaking as a Brit, thank you for your apology. I think, to be fair, we may have provoked you, but we'll leave that for the historians to argue.
0: You had it coming.
1: just in terms
0: of quartering troops in our home, shame on you.
1: Yes. Let's not fight old battles on this day of commemoration and celebration. Even the King sent a message talking about US and British shared values. More seriously, though, we heard in the president's speech in South Dakota at Mount Rushmore on Friday, I mean, this remark about communism rearing its head. I mean, pretty directly aimed at the Democrats, wasn't it? And to be fair, some Democrats are themselves worried about a shift to the left towards those who style themselves progressives.
0: Yeah. And of course, I mean, again, there's a question about whether a patriotic holiday is the moment to be making an aggressive and ugly political point. But I'll tell you, more than anything else, it just shows President Trump's fundamental misunderstanding of the single core idea that makes this country great. And that idea is that we are a nation of diverse people from all over the globe. You started your report by reading that Emma Lazarus poem, The Wretched, etc. The core idea of the United States is that people from all over the globe and ideas from all over the globe, good and bad, come together here and are considered in a democratic context. And one hopes that the bad ones are rejected. Communism and fascism come to mind, and that we craft through our democratic process the right answer. But that right answer relies on all sorts of ideas. And that, of course, and the president has no understanding of this, is why in our very first amendment, in our Bill of Rights to the Constitution, we guarantee the right of free speech, of the press, and of association, because our core notion is that lots of ideas come together here, and in a democratic process, we carve them into an optimal set of ideas for the country.
1: Are you hoping the ideas of democratic socialism will be defeated too? I mean, they've done quite well in the party thus far, winning the Colorado primary, ousting a 15-term House veteran there, similarly two long-serving members of the New York congressional delegation last week.
0: Yeah. And I mean, you know, so now we'll have a democratic political conversation, which is entirely appropriate. There are obviously people who support, because they, in fact, did get elected in primary elections, those philosophies. I mean, if you're interested in my own view, I actually think that's largely a reaction to the economic pain that many people in America feel. So when you have a democratic socialist candidate saying, I'm going to figure out a way to make our buses free and to control the rent, as Zoran Mamdani, now the mayor of New York, did say, that obviously has a lot of appeal. And frankly, I understand that. Now, when you get to the fringes, and I might offer up some of the anti-Semitism that we're seeing from the extreme left, something, of course, that through Jeremy Corbyn, the United Kingdom is not unfamiliar with, that I think is
1: he's always denied actually being an anti-Semite, but I understand the point you're
0: making. Okay, I mean, again, another argument to be had there, but my point is that, that there is a line, and there's both a line in terms of, you know, is your language bigoted? That's not acceptable. Is your language uncivil? There we can have a debate. But my point is that you can't simply label democratic socialists communists and dismiss them as unworthy of being part of the conversation in our democracy.
1: Do you share the view of some that the revolution is unfinished business in the United States, that it's still striving for that more perfect union?
0: Oh, without question. And you ran the key line there, a more perfect union. The founders, Jefferson, Madison, they could have written a perfect union, but they understood. They had a suspicion for at least two reasons. Number one, they created a democracy, which in 1787, when the Constitution was signed, really only allowed white men of property to vote. And I suspect that they, in their heart of hearts, knew that was not ideal. And of course, the country at the time had slavery. So, you know, and most importantly, of course, when they crafted that Constitution, they said, and we hope you will amend it. That's probably the best evidence we had. They understood that it would be evolved over time.
1: We will have to leave it there. Thank you very much.
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1: This is Sean Lay, live in London, with NewsHour from the BBC World Service. Let's stay with the World Cup, and Morocco has defeated Canada 3-0. We'll talk about that result in a moment. But many this weekend are looking back and marvelling at the result of one of Friday's games. Cape Verde weren't, in the end, giant killers, but they came within 10 minutes of forcing Argentina, the current title holders, into penalties. In the end, it finished 3-2, a more than respectable position from which to bow out. The relative success of Cape Verde, an archipelago in the Atlantic Ocean located off the coast of West Africa, isn't without precedent. A decade ago, it was Africa's leading football nation. The BBC's Paul Engier watched the match in Cape Verde, where fans have been celebrating the taking part.
8: It's often said that every good story must come to an end. Unfortunately, this is the end of the road for the Blue Sharks of Cape Verde. They fought hard against the current world champions, Argentina. They played really, really well, as many people here have said. There is bewilderment. There is shock. Most people would have seen them going far, but the Blue Sharks were unable to go ahead. Argentina came here as the favorite. They might have won, but to these people, Cape Verde has won the hearts of many around the world.
1: Paul Engier. Well, let's go live now to New Jersey and Celestine Carinet, reporter with BBC Africa Sport. Celestine, thanks so much for being with us. Why was Cape Verde's progress in the tournament such a shock, do you think?
9: I think it was really a shock because people felt like, Sean, that they came out of nowhere. But I think for me, what I've been trying to tell people as an African journalist is that the correct way to put it is they came outside the attention of mainstream football audiences. Yes. Because you're looking at a country that whose main players come out of lower leagues in probably Portugal, France, Belgium, Netherlands. So these are players that people really maybe don't identify with or watch day in, day out as well. For example, if you think about Roberto Lopez, he is from Shamrock Rovers. He's a captain. He was born in Ireland, captain of Shamrock Rovers, you know. But people, I am sure a lot of people maybe listening to us as well may not have known that he...
1: Oh, Celestine, we've lost you. I'm going to keep talking for a little moment to see if we can get you back. We are trying, but unfortunately, although it's only New Jersey, I'm afraid the signal's not so good. Let's move on, and if we can get back to Celestine a little later, we will, because she has more to tell us. Now, 10 days after the twin earthquakes in Venezuela, and tens of thousands of people are still missing, their families waiting in desperation and fear. The last person found alive was rescued 2 days ago. This man had been to a makeshift morgue to try and find a missing relative.
10: My name is Luis Velasquez, and my aunt is Elba Marquez. Looking for the body for my aunt, and nobody can recognize it, but I saw the bags, and it's not her. I'm still waiting for her body to show. I saw a lot of death, a lot of corpses. It's horrible.
1: The death toll stands at almost 3,000, with more than 12,000 people injured. A team from UK Med, a medical charity based in the English city of Manchester, has been in Venezuela for over a week now. It's setting up an emergency field hospital to help treat some of the injured in La Guaira, a coastal region which was hit hardest. Dr. Ram Vardy, health director at UK Med, has been telling me what they've been seeing.
11: Just to say that there's been quite a large amount of destruction. Numerous buildings have been destroyed, healthcare facilities as well, community centers. I've worked in several earthquake zones around the world, including in Turkey and in Myanmar last year, and this is some of the strongest devastation that I've seen. Unfortunately, at the time that it occurred on June 24th in the evening, it was a national holiday. and many people were in their homes also watching a FIFA World Cup football match. So we've seen heavy amounts of destruction, many people sleeping outside in tents due to the instability of the buildings and feeling unsafe in their buildings. So one of the reasons we are planning to respond immediately and set up a field hospital in La Guaira itself.
1: What sort of injuries are you expecting to have to treat?
11: We've seen lots of injuries, many life-changing procedures that have had to be done. Many people will have lost their medications in the crisis. They will have ongoing requirements for rehabilitation from the injuries sustained during the earthquake, and that's something that we're also looking to support with here. But equally, healthcare centers are gone. Healthcare workers have gone or even had to leave the area. So the impacts will be felt not only immediately, but for some time, and why we are planning to immediately support.
1: You've been there 8 days. Are you still getting tremors and aftershocks in the region?
11: Absolutely. Just before we started this recording, there was a small tremor here. So we've been feeling tremors for quite some days. Many people have scurried from the buildings, and we've had to do the same last few days as well.
1: It must put people on edge.
11: Absolutely. Even for people that have worked in these environments, it's always different. Very hard to adjust to something so rapidly and with such a dynamic situation, particularly when it's linked to an earthquake and we have no control of when the tremors will appear.
1: Have you seen any examples that have struck you of sort of voluntary efforts of people trying to help one another?
11: I've been amazed on a daily basis by the amount of community efforts that have been here. A lot of the communities have set up kitchens and water distribution points for the responders that are all coming through community donations. There are people going around to provide support and translation services to all of us that are coming that perhaps don't speak Spanish. So there's been a huge amount of community effort from across the country, donations that have come in, clothing, food, water, books for children. It's been an enormous national effort.
1: I'm going to ask this question because I think in a sense it's something we don't talk about, but we probably should. How do you and those, not just those who are working to help people, but those who are living there who've survived, how do you cope with the smell?
11: It's not easy, I'll say. It's definitely not easy for the people who have had to live here and had their lives changed by this event. And it's not easy for the people that have come out newly and had to respond. But at the end of the day, I think like many of the circumstances here, we are here to provide support to people that have drastically been affected by as a severe life-changing event. And we prepare ourselves to deal with that, and we are able to respond and deal with things like the smell and the lack of water and supplies, et cetera, that we're bringing in and national authorities have been helping with. But we find all methods to be able to provide care.
1: That is Dr. Ram Vardy, Health Director at UK Med in La Guaira, Venezuela. Now, I'm pleased to say we've been able to restore connection to Celestine Carinet, reporter with BBC Africa Sport. Celestine, you were telling us before we lost you about the importance of recognising that Cape Verde's success in bringing together its diaspora and getting the best out of it. But how have they managed to bond as a single unit, given that they've come from all over the globe?
9: Well, so what they do, Sean, is they don't, when the players come into the team, the coach Bobista said that he wants his players to identify with the people. And so because a lot of players don't speak the local language Creole, most of them will probably speak either French or Portuguese. So in training and during, when you're in team camp, you speak Creole. So even Lopez, who comes from Ireland, said he had to learn the local language. And then before they played their final qualifier at home in Praia, in the capital, they went to the local market, to the city market, to meet people, to greet them, because they don't live in the country. They went to some of the islands, about 5 islands. The country is made up of about 10 individual islands. And so they make an effort to connect with people. When they came to the U.S., they had a friendly in Boston. Boston has the largest diaspora of Cape Verdeans outside the country. So they take time to know who are these, who are our people, and you know, to connect with them. And I think that has really helped them to bond as a unit, Sean.
1: Celestine, one quick last question in the last 30 seconds or so. Canada out, the first of the host nations to be exiting from the World Cup.
9: Yes, look, it was always going to be an uphill task. They were facing a Morocco side that, look, we are looking at a semi-finalist from 2022, and they've looked really good, Morocco. They have, you know, they look like they could go into the final, if I can say so myself as an African journalist.
1: Celestine Carinet, I think you can because you speak with authority. Egypt and Morocco still in the World Cup.
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1: Coming up on NewsHour in the next 30 minutes. Why fishermen are vulnerable to attack in Gaza. The meaning behind the obsequies for Iran's former leader. And we speak to the American doctor who contracted Ebola in Congo, now determined to go back, despite the risks. That's all coming up after the news.
17: BBC News with Sue Montgomery. Events to celebrate America's 250th anniversary of declaring independence from Britain are taking place across the country. Some, though, have had to be cancelled because of a heat wave. Russia says Ukrainian attacks will not go unanswered after St. Petersburg and the surrounding region came under bombardment from drones. A major oil terminal was struck, as well as a key port for grain and energy exports. State media in Iran say senior representatives from Hezbollah and Hamas have attended the first official day of mourning for the late Supreme Leader Ayatollah Ali Khamenei. They were among vast crowds of Iranians paying their respects in Tehran. A former Egyptian doctor who alleged women were being abused at a hospital in Alexandria has been given a six-month suspended prison sentence. She was convicted of spreading false information after describing cases of abuse in a Facebook post. Venezuela says almost 3,000 people are now confirmed to have died in last month's twin earthquakes. Many more are still missing. India has withdrawn an emergency order that imposed curbs on gas suppliers when shipments of liquefied natural gas ran short during the closure of the Strait of Hormuz. The government says the ceasefire in Iran means restrictions can now end. France's health minister says a doctor who tested positive for Ebola after arriving from the Democratic Republic of Congo has recovered and left hospital. The medic had been responding to the Ebola outbreak that's killed over 400 people. In football, Morocco were the first team through to the Men's World Cup quarterfinals. They beat Canada 3-0, making the Canadians the first of the tournament's three co-hosts to be eliminated. BBC News.
1: Welcome back to NewsHour. For generations, fishing has been a way of life for Palestinians in the tiny coastal strip that is Gaza. Since the war broke out between Hamas and Israel in 2023, around 70 Palestinian fishermen have been killed by the military. Israel tightened its fishing restrictions on the occupied territory after the Hamas attack on Israel. Despite a ceasefire agreed between the two sides, attacks on fishermen have continued. Israel does not allow international journalists to operate freely in Gaza. Our correspondent John Donison reports from Jerusalem with the help of a local team in Gaza.
18: Standing atop a small skiff, Youssef al-Najjar paddles to the shore, a web of nets at his feet.
19: See the Sayyidin, Youssef al-Najjar.
18: The best fisherman in Gaza, his friend cries out. At least he was. Youssef is now in hospital, deep scars over his body and heavily wrapped in bandages after he and his boat were shot up by the Israeli Navy. I tried to escape, but in vain, the 25-year-old tells us, but they kept firing. Shells were landing from above and from the side. Youssef knows he's lucky to be alive. The Fishermen's Union in Gaza says around 70 of its members have been killed at sea by Israel in the last 3 years. Gunfire off the coast earlier this year. Mobile phone video shows two fishermen on a tiny boat. An Israeli Navy ship opens fire with shelling and then with machine guns. In a tent for displaced people in southern Gaza, the Al-Kin family are mourning a father, husband and son.
16: Fishing was our only source of income. It was a livelihood for us and for our children.
18: And that's been the case for generations of Gazans in the tiny coastal strip. But these days, when food is short, the catch is small. Israel controls the seas, and there are strict limits on where Gazans can fish. As he pulls his boat back up onto the beach, our team in Gaza meet Awad al-Sultan, who's been fishing through the night. He tells us he wants to be able to fish freely without fear of being shot or detained. Before pulling from his pocket today's meager catch, a couple of sprats and a few sardines. The Israeli military says it had to tighten fishing restrictions after the October the 7th Hamas attacks, some of which were launched from the sea. The Fishermen's Union says around 130 of its members have been detained in the last 3 years. But despite the danger, still they head out to sea.
1: John Donaldson reporting. You're listening to the BBC World Service. This is NewsHour. I'm Sean Lay. There were public displays of emotion in Tehran early Saturday as thousands of people gathered to mourn Ayatollah Ali Khamenei, the country's supreme leader at the time of his killing in an airstrike during the Israeli-American war with Iran. There was chest beating and chants of revenge, revenge, with red flags carried by many in the crowd, a symbol of that emotion in Shiite Islam. Some also carried portraits of Mojtaba, his son, who succeeded him, but who remains out of public sight. From Tehran, our senior international correspondent Nawal Al-Maghrafi reports on the ceremonies ahead of the Ayatollah's funeral.
20: He was killed on the 28th of February, and usually in Islamic tradition, he should be buried right away. But they have been waiting for the perfect moment, for the ceasefire to hold for long enough to be able to hold an event like this one. We've been told that millions of Iranians from across the country have come for this event. But I've got to say, I'm quite surprised. It's not as busy as I thought it would be. This is a significant moment for the Islamic Republic. It is a carefully choreographed show of unity, and it's also their way of telling the world that the regime is still firmly in power.
1: Our senior international correspondent, Nawal Al-Maghrafi, reporting from Tehran on condition that none of her material is used on the BBC's Persian service. That's a restriction imposed on all international media if they are to get permission to operate in Iran. So what emotions do these days of public mourning provoke in those who've been critical of Iran's system of government? Mazia Bahari is a Canadian-Iranian journalist. In 2009, whilst on assignment for Newsweek, he was arrested, held in the notorious Evin prison in Tehran, and tortured. He was beaten and punched, he says, whilst his torturers praised the supreme leader. Years before, when Ali Khamenei was only president, Mazia Bahari had met him. So is there a sense that the Iranian regime is trying to cover up its insecurity, I asked him.
21: No, the regime is very happy that it looks victorious, and it looks victorious because it was not defeated militarily by the United States and Israel. But this regime is in a worse situation now after the war in terms of dealing with the economy. So while they are emphasizing on their propaganda at the moment and they're trying to use this occasion to make a saint out of Ali Khamenei, the former supreme leader, his legacy is one of desperation and destruction in the country. And the new people at the helm of the regime, they have to do something about it. And it will be very difficult because for the past 4 to 7 years, Iran has been ruled by this very corrupt tyranny. And I don't think that they can solve the situation within the next few months or few years.
1: And yet, from your experience, aren't there also quite a lot of people who will work very hard to sustain the regime because they fear the consequences for themselves were it to collapse?
21: The regime is very lucky that it has a very dysfunctional opposition, especially the opposition in the diaspora outside of the country. They are fighting with each other. The quote-unquote leader of the opposition, Prince Reza Pahlavi, who is the son of the former Shah of Iran, he has not been able to gather a group of people around himself for the past 10 years in order to create a political party. He has nostalgic value. Millions of people like him as a person, and they would like him to be the leader, but he just does not have the capacity. So the Iranian regime, while it's very corrupt and dictatorial and dysfunctional, it's also very lucky that it has one of the most dysfunctional opposition in anywhere in the world.
1: You met Khamenei before he became supreme leader, I think. But at the same time,
21: he was the president. Yeah,
1: right. Yeah, at the same time, you went on to suffer under his security apparatus when you were tortured after your arrest. I mean, is it possible to reconcile those two people? The man you've described, I think, is quite a self-deprecating, humorous character, and the regime he led.
21: The Khamenei that I met in 1985, I think, he was the president at the time, and I was an assistant photographer, and we went to take his official portrait. He was very different from after he became supreme leader in 1989, especially towards the last 10, 15 years of his reign when he had almost absolute power, and he had this messianic ideas about his own mission and his own place in history. And he did not have that self-deprecating sense of humor that I talked about. But also he kind of thought that he is the messiah for Iran and he can save the country. He did not listen to anyone. He made all the wrong decisions. And as a consequence of his decisions, we are suffering. And many people within the regime are suffering as well. I mean, when I talk to people after the January 2026 massacre, people in the government and in March in early February, people just wanted to get rid of Khamenei one way or another because with him, Iran could not move, for the better, could not move for the worse. And I know for a fact that many people within the Iranian government, they had a sigh of relief when he was killed by the Americans.
1: You've talked about the opaqueness of the regime, and I suppose that is exemplified by the complete lack of clarity about Mojtaba Khamenei, the son of the former supreme leader, who we are told was himself seriously injured, who hasn't been heard from except through written statements issued by the Iranian authorities, said to be written by him, hasn't been seen. Is that sustainable?
21: Yeah. It's not sustainable. This is a surreal situation. You know, if Salvador Dali wanted to make a film about a dictatorship, I don't think that they could come up with a scenario like this, that Iran is led by a person who has not talked publicly before becoming a leader and after becoming the leader. The only video that we have of Mojtaba Khamenei, it's a very low-quality video of him talking about his seminary course and the fact that he's not going to teach a seminary course. That's all. We did not know Mojtaba before. There were some rumors about him. There were some rumors about him being the successor of his father, etc. And right now, even some people within the government don't know where is Mojtaba, what is the situation of his health, how is he going to lead the country, whether these messages, these written messages, are written by him or by someone else.
1: That's the Canadian-Iranian journalist Masih Bahari. It's been likened to a royal wedding. The New York nuptials for the pop star Taylor Swift and AFL player Travis Kelce were on that scale. The Empire State Building sparkled in blue. Adam Sandler, another celebrity, officiated. And Kate-

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1: I'm Peter Sagal, and this week's show, A K-Pop Demon Hunter, explains how they do it. A boxer turned actor says those two things are more alike than you think, and John Cusack says anything. 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
8: I'm Sean Lay. This is NewsHour coming to you live from the BBC studios in London. The number of confirmed Ebola cases in the Democratic Republic of Congo has increased to 1,502. Of those, 473 proved fatal. That's according to government figures. The outbreak of a new strain, Bundibugyo, has so far been confined to the eastern provinces of Ituri, North Kivu and South Kivu. That's some good news, as potentially has been the start of trials for a possible treatment. It's rare to hear the account of anyone who survived Ebola, but I've been talking to someone who has, American doctor Peter Stafford. He and his wife Rebecca, also a doctor, were working at an evangelical hospital in Eastern DRC, affiliated with an organisation called the Christian Health Service Corps. Peter contracted Ebola in May and was subsequently evacuated to Germany for treatment. He recovered and is now back in the United States with his family. In their first interview with an international broadcaster, Peter told me about the first signs he was ill.
9: My symptoms developed the first day after they had identified and announced that the epidemic was in fact from Ebola. And I had called the medical director saying, maybe I'm just paranoid with the announcement yesterday, but I'm wondering if I'm getting sick. And so it just started somewhat vaguely with muscle aches and fatigue. But by the second day, I had a fever, increasing weakness, worsening body aches, a headache. The muscle aches, the myalgias were quite intense for the first kind of days 2 through 4. Ultimately, that progressed to weakness where it was difficult to even walk on my own without support. And then I kind of progressed through what they call the wet symptoms. I had some vomiting and diarrhea, developed a rash, and ultimately recovered from that.
8: Rebecca, how quickly did you realize and how worried were you and your family about this? Because the previous outbreak, which was turned out to be different strains, Zaire, had a very high fatality rate.
10: Yes. On Saturday, when his symptoms were quite vague, I think we were very hopeful that he did not have Ebola. But on Sunday, even before the test result came back, he was sick enough that we were quite sure that is what he had.
8: What did that mean in the house? Because he was still at home. He wasn't in the hospital.
10: At the point that Peter was diagnosed, the hospital and the country were very unprepared to treat an epidemic like Ebola. So the safest thing for Peter and the safest thing for other patients and hospital staff was for Peter to stay at home. So we chose for him to isolate in our bedroom, which had an attached bathroom. So that became kind of our Ebola isolation center. The children were not allowed in his room.
8: How old are your children?
10: We have a 7-year-old, a 6-year-old, a 4-year-old, and a 1-year-old.
8: Right. It must have been very scary for them to see Daddy and not be able to be close to him.
10: I think especially for our oldest son, it was very hard. You know, we had walked our son through the development of the epidemic as much as we understood. So he understood earlier in the week that there was an unknown illness circulating that we didn't know what it was. And then a few days later, I explained to him that it was truly Ebola and how scary that illness was. So it was pretty hard the next day to go and tell my son that his dad had that illness that we had been talking about.
8: Peter, it must have been tough for you to be isolated from the family when they're kind of so close, but you can't reach out to them, touch them, hug them and reassure them. But I guess that's also the experience of a lot of Congolese families right now, isn't it?
9: Yes, absolutely. I think that's one of the hardest parts of this illness is the isolation, separation from the ones that you love. And I think that that leads to some hesitancy for the Congolese to seek treatment. You want to be around your family. You want to be with those that you love. And also the family wants to take care of those that are sick. It's very natural. And so I think that's a very difficult thing. And one of the reasons why that this epidemic is so hard to control.
8: How anxious are you to get back to Congo, Rebecca?
10: I'm very anxious to get back. Congo is our home. The people in our village have become like family to us. So I would say as soon as we can reasonably go back, we will. We do have to think of our children and their safety. For us to bring our children into an uncontrolled epidemic is too risky. And so we will see what that timeline looks like, whether that will be 3, 6, or 9 months. But we hope to be back as soon as possible.
8: Peter, you're both doctors, so you will be aware of the importance of the trial that began this week. These are the antibodies that the Americans have donated in the hope that they could provide the basis for some kind of treatment for this new Bundibugyo strain of Ebola. What do you think of the prospects? And equally, what are the prospects of persuading many Congolese people, maybe people in your village, in your community, that they can trust the medics, that they can trust people at what is a very, very difficult time for many?
9: Yeah, I'm very excited about the clinical trials that are starting. I'm very thankful. I was able to receive both the monoclonal antibody, MBP-134, as well as the antiviral remdesivir, while actually in flight from Uganda to Germany. And it's possible that it was the natural history of the disease. But to me, that was kind of the turning point, that before I had received that, I had a lot of difficult and even dark moments. But after that, I kind of steadily improved. And so I've just shared that with everyone that I can, that I received it. I'm so, so excited that that is going to be possible now within the trials there in Congo. And so I've been able to share my story several times to try to encourage others with that, and also to be open to taking and participating in those trials.
8: And I guess, Rebecca, because you are both doctors at the local hospital, if you, although you will have treated people for other conditions, there is the hope that if you say, look, I've been treated and I've recovered, that will give some people, some of your patients, some of your friends, a bit more confidence.
10: We hope so. And we have enough hope in the medication that actually we received the antibody as well. So it was given to myself and our 4 children as post-exposure prophylaxis.
8: Peter, this may be an unfair question, but I'm going to ask it anyway. Is there any kind of sense of guilt or unease for you that you could get this treatment, that you could get kind of the best, and that that isn't necessarily available for the people around you, the people, as you say, who are part of your home community?
9: Yeah, that's one of the tensions of living there. And it is difficult. I don't know that I necessarily feel guilt, but I feel some sadness that that others haven't been able to receive the same level of care I have. And it's one of the reasons that we're in Congo, is to try to improve the level and standard of care. And I'm just very, very thankful for these clinical trials that will become more available.
8: Doctors Peter and Rebecca Stafford, our thanks to them and to you for your company this news hour. We're here twice a day, every single day, so do please join us again. From me, Sean Lay, in London, goodbye.

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5: 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The lax laws around what are known as baby brokers and where the epicenter of the problem lies. 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
8: I'm Dan Ronan in Washington with these news headlines. With much of the nation under double-digit or triple-digit temperatures, Americans are celebrating the nation's 250th birthday. Tonight's fireworks demonstration on the National Mall are scheduled to begin later than normal after President Trump delivers his speech. Months after his death, Iran Saturday is starting several days of funeral services for its late supreme leader, Ayatollah Ali Khamenei, who was killed in the first hours of the U.S.-Israeli war against Iran. Three people died, seven others were rescued when storms blew through southern Wisconsin, causing a boat to capsize on Lake Geneva. I'm Dan Ronan, NPR News.

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7: I'm Dan Ronan in Washington with these news headlines. On this, America's 250th birthday, the nation is throwing a party. But extremely hot weather is making it difficult for tens of millions of people. Numerous celebrations are being delayed or canceled. Tonight's huge fireworks show in Washington will go on. This after President Trump delivers a speech. Ukraine is ramping up its bombardment of Russian targets, striking an oil terminal in St. Petersburg. Ukraine's President Vladimir Zelensky describes the attacks as a long-range sanction against the Kremlin. President Trump Friday pardoned 11 people, including a former business partner of one-time D.C. lobbyist Jack Abrahoff. I'm Dan Ronan, NPR News.

0: not of that system.
1: Exactly right. I wanted sort of a counterpoint in my narrative, a white musician whose story would shine a light on the disparities between the ways that white musicians and black musicians experience the criminal justice system. He is somebody who made literally millions of dollars singing about B-Sing and singing about incarceration, and as you point out, never spent more than a night in jail.
2: And I ain't seen the sunshine since I don't know where. I'm stuck in Folsom Prison, and time keeps dragging on.
1: And I'd like to be clear, I don't begrudge him any of that. He made a great many mistakes. He engaged in some questionable behavior. He was an addict, as some of the other people in the book are. And he was treated with, you know, grace and humanity by the criminal justice system. My take is not that that's a problem. My take is that everybody else should have been treated with the same grace and humanity.
0: And throughout Johnny Cash's career, we should note that he spent a good deal of time elevating the voices of the incarcerated.
1: Cash, as you say, was an advocate for prison reform and an earnest one, did specifically help out some musicians who were incarcerated, raised money to make improvements inside some prisons. The fourth section of the book focuses on Ike White. He might be the most obscure musician in the book. He was a young man who was incarcerated at the end of his teenage years in California and ended up spending almost his entire musical career inside prison. In that section, what I really wanted to talk about was the musical culture that can exist inside institutions.
0: The final section of the book, you focus on the life, the career, and the death of Tupac Shakur. Describe why you chose him.
1: He was conceived while his mother was on trial. She was a Black Panther. She was somebody who spent a lot of her time and energy trying to fight against police abuses. She's eventually exonerated. But that experience really ends up defining his life. And once he becomes a young man, he's growing up in a world that is profoundly different from the one that I start the book with. You know, he's growing up in sort of the beginnings of the mass incarceration era.
3: It's just me against the world.
1: He ends up living a life that is defined literally from conception to death in some way or another by contact with the criminal justice system.
0: I'm wondering if you think, is prison music its own genre? And along with that, why do we keep returning to it?
1: If I had to say, I'd say prison music is probably 10 genres. One thing that I try to really get at in the book is there are a couple of contradictory strains of the American psyche. And one is this incredible creative urge. That urge has gifted the world blues and jazz and hip-hop and country music. But the other urge is this sort of repressive one that runs throughout American history, where we're constantly fearful of each other and trying to legislate away our liberties and incarcerate people. And those two things are directly in contradiction to one another. Music is about individuality and expression, and this carceral repressive urge is trying to fight against that. So I don't know that we will ever be free of this, because those two things, I suspect, will continue to exist in American society.
0: Colin Asher is the author of the Midnight Special, A Secret Prison History of American Music. Colin, thank you.
1: Thank you so much.
0: Before we leave you this evening, one more postcard from this American city on the 4th of July. Every year, a couple of weeks before Independence Day, Detroiters gather along the downtown side of the river that separates them from the Canadian city of Windsor. Across the way, Windsor residents do the same. And together, they watch fireworks.
4: Back in the day, you would come here in the morning, and you would be here all the way until the fireworks started. And now I bring my children here.
0: Detroiter Lakina Crespo has been coming down to the river for this for 40 years.
4: It's just where the city comes together. Everyone is loving on one another. The fireworks are the best fireworks in the country.
0: There's a reason why Detroit holds its big fireworks show before the 4th. For years, it was called the International Freedom Festival. And Detroit and Windsor came together, and it was a joint fireworks display over the river between the two cities. These days, it's an American event, but still, the tradition lives on in Canada. So it's not exactly a July 4th celebration. It's also not exactly a Canada Day celebration either. And at a time when tensions between the countries are higher than ever over tariffs and other trade issues, that this shared experience continues feels special. Seated in a reclining beach chair in a spot near the river, 78-year-old XL Moore was wearing a ball cap that read Vietnam Veteran.
5: I enlisted.
0: You enlisted?
5: Yes.
0: You enlisted.
5: Yeah,
0: okay.
5: I wanted to do my duty for my country.
0: Moore moved to Detroit after he left the service. He got a job in an auto plant and met his wife in the city.
5: Seems like this is one event where everybody come together. I mean, you see every ethnic group out here. And it's a melting pot, and people are so friendly to each other.
0: He's not bothered by the recent geopolitical tensions along this border.
5: And I go to the county quite a bit. I like that over there.
0: What do you do over there?
5: Casino.
0: Ah, okay. And when dark settles in and the evening's main event gets started, it's hard to feel there's any real distance between the two countries at all. Two helicopters just flew by, one after the other. The first one trailing a giant Canadian flag. The second one flying the American flag, the Stars and Stripes. And now the crowd waits. Sabrina Williams and her daughter Omira stood watching as the sky was suddenly lit up with color. As they tell my producer,
6: what do you think of the fireworks?
7: Thank you.
8: I see all the lies and oohs going on.
0: Williams has been coming to fireworks like these since she was a kid, and now she's doing the same with her daughter. And that's our show for this Independence Day. Thank you for listening to All Things Considered from NPR News.
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4: Hello, hello. I'm Brittany Luce, and you're listening to It's Been a Minute from NPR, a show about what's going on in culture and why it doesn't happen by accident.
5: Brittany, I've had kind of a revelation this year.
4: Oh, tell me. I love a revelation.
5: Okay, so what I've realized is that going to the movies kind of rocks.
4: Yeah. Welcome to the club. And welcome on mic to everyone listening. This is Leah McBain. He is one of the producers of It's Been a Minute.
5: Hi. I'm usually behind the scenes, but I really felt like I had to share this epiphany with the world. I mean, I joke because really a lot of people already know that going to see films is great. Like, Brittany, I know you've been a long time cinephile.
4: Oh, this is true. I mean, basically, as soon as I could open my eyes, they were looking at a movie screen. But I wonder, what changed for you?
5: Okay, so every year I make a physical bingo card with my friends on New Year's Day. And we fill the squares with things we think will happen in the year, either personally or in the world. And one of the things I put down was that my friend Zach and I would see a horror movie we both liked. Because I saw maybe 6 movies at theaters in total last year, not as much horror as I'd like. And the one that I did see, Weapons, really didn't do it for me.
4: Weapons is kind of a mixed bag. I'm with you on that one.
5: Yeah. So I've just been seeing tons of movies this year trying to get that bingo square, and it's become kind of a habit. And I'm kind of feeling like I'm sheeple now because a lot of folks in my generation are doing the same.
4: Yes, you are famously Gen Z.
5: Yeah, I'm 27 on the older side of it. And I learned recently that Gen Z is now the biggest movie-going demographic, according to a couple recent surveys by Fandango and Comscore. I think Hollywood was kind of freaked for a while because they thought we wouldn't show out for movies anymore. But 2 big horror films, Obsession and Backrooms, just smashed all box office expectations. Like, to give a sense of scale, Backrooms is A24's biggest opening in the studio's history. And Obsession made over 300 times its small budget. Plus, it's the first non-Christmas release since E.T. in the 80s to have made more money in the second and third weekends after its first.
4: Oh, that's so wild.
5: Yeah, and it was mostly Gen Z showing up to see these movies, including myself. Again, I'm sheeple.
4: Okay. I mean, I've seen how popular both of these films are, and it's wild that so much of their success has been driven by Gen Z. And not for nothing, both these movies were directed by Gen Z filmmakers. I guess the generational tide is turning, and that's really fascinating to me.
5: Me too. And like, I really want to know what's driving them, us, to the movies in these huge numbers. But also, like, what do we get out of it? And what makes a movie a Gen Z movie?
4: Oh, I am dying to know that.
5: Okay, well, I don't have the answers, but I found 2 people who do. Sam Adams, staff writer at Slate, and Rihanna Cruz, entertainment journalist and critic. Rihanna is also a fellow member of Gen Z. I'm going to hop off mic and get back to producing, but I can't wait to hear this conversation.
4: Well, I can't wait to have it. Rihanna, Sam, welcome to It's Been a Minute.
6: So happy to be here. Thank you for having us.
7: Yeah, thank you.
4: I want to talk about Backrooms and Obsession. Like, these movies have done huge numbers, huge numbers. One of the things that's interesting is that according to The Hollywood Reporter, 75% of Obsession's audience was 18 to 34 through the second weekend, which is mostly Gen Z.
6: Wow.
4: And over half of Backrooms' first weekend audience was under 25, according to IndieWire.
6: Yeah, this makes sense to me.
4: Yeah, I mean, like, Gen Z, they're showing up for these films. Why do you think that is? I mean, you say it makes sense to you, Rihanna. Why do you think that is?
6: Well, I think both of these movies have been massive cultural moments. You know, I think the marketing for both of those movies has been good, especially on social media, right? And I think it lands really well with audiences that want to be in on the discourse a little bit.
4: Yeah.
6: It's interesting to me how many people are showing up because they want a take and they want a comment, right? And I think there's also an element that like horror is very easy to consume. It doesn't really ask much of its audience. You know, you kind of just show up. And in the case of Backrooms specifically, like be immersed in the vibe.
7: You know, when I was growing up, it was like, it's Friday night. What movie are we going to see? Uh-huh. I don't think that's how younger people are approaching it. It's not the default thing anymore. So they are picking the movies they want to see, not just based on like, do I want to see this thing, but like, what is going to be an experience to like see this in the theater? And horror is the genre where you most feel like you're in a crowd. People are like screaming and gasping and like reacting. The theatrical experience for horror is really special. Like this feeling of being part of a group is something that especially a generation that, you know, is coming up during the pandemic is really craving that sort of collective experience.
4: That's a really, really, really good point. Obsession was directed by Corey Barker, who is 26, and Backrooms was directed by Kane Parsons, who is 20. Both of them started out as YouTubers. What do you think about the Gen Z YouTuber to director pipeline happening with these films?
7: Super Mario Galaxy just crossed the $1 billion mark, so it's not like everything has changed in Hollywood, but it certainly like feels like a moment for these particular kind of movies. I think Gen Z is responding to something that feels like a little bit more theirs, not just that the filmmakers are, you know, in their 20s, but also that this is not something that has been like shoved down their throat by a major corporation. And it feels like something they're being ordered to see. It feels like something that it's possible for them to discover. And I just think that's really like intoxicating. And it's a feeling that's been missing from movie going for a long time.
6: Over the past few years, there's been a lot of, you know, the YouTuber to director pipeline. I'm thinking of Chris Stuckman and Shelby Oaks. I'm thinking of The Philippus and Talk to Me and Bring Her Back.
4: Such a good movie.
6: Great flicks. Not Shelby Oaks, the other ones. But I think there is something to the fact that audiences feel, a little bit of ownership over these creators. You know, there's a parasocial relationship element, I think, especially when it comes to Backrooms. Because I hate to call it a property, but it is like a thing on YouTube.
4: Yeah.
6: Audiences like myself watched it. Backrooms was based on a creepypasta, which is like a meme if a meme was scary. Yeah, a Gen Z way of engaging with horror material.
4: You're listening to It's Been a Minute from NPR. I'm Brittany Luce, here with Sam Adams, staff writer at Slate, and Rhianna Cruz, entertainment journalist and critic. We're discussing what's bringing Gen Z to the theaters and what makes a Gen Z movie. Even before these films came out, according to a couple recent surveys by Comscore and Fandango, Gen Z is now the biggest movie-going audience. I think for a long time, Hollywood was worried that that wouldn't be the case. But I wonder, what is bringing Gen Z to movie theaters?
6: I think it's a lot of things. I think, again, social media plays a big part of it. Mm-hmm. People want to be in on the discourse. I think Gen Z is a demographic that uses the platform Letterboxd a lot.
4: Ah, yes, Letterboxd.
6: You know, Letterboxd gamifies movie watching. It rewards you the more movies you watch.
4: Yeah, I love logging my watches into Letterboxd. Yeah.
6: Yeah, yeah. It shows off to your friends how cultured and tapped in you are. You know, there's something really satisfying about seeing your movie stats go up. It's a social media platform for movies, and I think that has a lot to do with it. I also think that, like, the idea of these movie subscription services, like AMC A-List, turns the movie, which was previously, in my eyes, like a solo experience, into something easy that friend groups can do.
4: Oh, so you're an A-lister. Okay.
6: Oh, you know I'm an A-lister. It's, for a lot of people, cost effective. I see a lot of movies with a lot of different people. I have a lot of people on my A-list entourage. Like, it's a social element baked into the service.
4: What is A-list entourage?
6: Basically, all of your friends who also have A-list, you can send each other links and like add each other on the app. So they all populate in your app, right? When you're buying a ticket.
4: Yeah.
6: And it's very, very easy to book tickets for your friends.
4: Oh, that makes sense. Sam, what do you think? How do you think Gen Z's become the largest movie-going audience?
7: I mean, I wonder if one of the things that's maybe going on in this particular moment is sort of like a long-term rant of mine, is that people have been complaining for years that movies are too expensive, right? I think what really happened is that people stopped valuing that experience.
4: 100% agree.
7: So it wasn't that they cost too much, it's that they were like $15 for a movie when I can wait for it. Why would I pay that?
6: Yeah.
7: Everything else is so much more expensive now that I think maybe part of it is people are coming back around to like, there's not a lot of other things you can do except for like go for a walk that involves like paying $15 to do something collective for 2 hours. Like you can't get 2 beers for that in most cities.
4: No.
7: It actually is just sort of like a good value for money proposition on top of everything else.
4: I just saw the drama a week ago. Gen Z members of the IBAM team have let me know that that was a Gen Z movie. And after I saw it, I was like, oh, I totally get the sensibility. I 100% agree. I think there are certain movies that are of certain generations, regardless of who made them, right? High Fidelity feels very Gen X to me. Mean Girls, made by a Gen X person, but very millennial.
6: For sure.
4: Although I think that Everything Everywhere All at Once is perhaps like more apt example of like what a millennial film really is because of like, it just has this sort of like millennial hope core kind of vibe running through it.
6: Hope core, definitely millennial.
4: Yeah, exactly. And like the millennial directors, it just feels like the generational fingerprint is really on there. What do you think makes a Gen Z movie? Like, what do you think about that?
6: Backrooms and Obsession are very doomer vibes. That's definitely part of the Gen Z movie aesthetic. I think as a member of Gen Z, I think there's two things going on, right? And it's an and or situation. It's that members of Gen Z have to be featured in the movie. I think that's why the drama in part is a Gen Z movie.
4: I mean, it's just Zendaya and she's on the cusp, right? I think she's technically a millennial, but only just by a few months, though. Of course, more culturally, she might be Gen Z. Either one of us could claim her.
7: Robert Pattinson keeps insisting in interviews that he's Gen Z. It's sort of like a running joke.
8: Do you wish you were a Gen Z? You're not Gen Z. You're a millennial. No, you're a millennial. Mm-hmm. I believe that you believe that you're Gen Z.
9: I am Gen Z.
8: What year were you born?
9: It doesn't matter.
6: I think Gen Z movies have to feature members of Gen Z in some capacity and also have a devotion to exploring the digital aesthetic landscape that we find ourselves in. I don't think Obsession does this. Part of my issue with the movie is that screens are kind of non-existent for these characters. But I don't know. I think that's why the drama to me lands, because it features Zendaya and also it has a very uniquely Gen Z experience of like being on the computer too much and getting really involved in like scary communities online. Not saying that happened to me, but I saw that happen to people that I know, where when she was talking in the movie about, you know, being obsessed with school shootings, like I would come across people like that on Tumblr when I was a teenager and be like, whoa, this is really freaky. It's something that could actually happen. And so that's why I think like the two things are members of Gen Z and or digital aesthetic, where Backrooms is made by a Gen Z director, but all the characters are not Gen Z. And yet it focuses on like digital abstraction.
7: One of the things that I think links certainly the movies that seem to be hitting with Gen Z this year is this total evacuation of like any meaning from the world. Like, there are rules, but they don't work anymore. Even in Obsession, it's like the rules, like take this stick, like break it, wish for what you want, you'll get it. And Bear, in theory, like does what the instructions on the package tell him to do. And it does not work out for him. And so these are worlds in which there's just kind of like no pathway to success or happiness anywhere. Like the world is just fundamentally broken. I saw something on the internet the other day where someone was saying, well, if you're in a certain age, like in your mid 20s, like you've just never known a world where people are rewarded for doing good. And I think that feels like something that really runs through this, the sense of the world you're seeing in these films.
6: Yeah, that's what I mean about the like doomerism of it, right? Like I think that's the dominant vibe that Gen Z finds ourselves in. It's interesting to see that conveyed in movies. And I don't think that there has been anything to accurately portray that hopelessness so far. So I think that's a really great point, Sam.
4: One of the coolest things for me has been seeing through different pieces of art made by members of Gen Z, how they're feeling about their experience of the world. But I'd like to see more perspectives on it. Like even the YouTuber to film director pipeline, like it's still very white and male. I'll be curious to see if that or how that opens up for Gen Z. I mean, for millennials, we had versions of that. Like Abbott Elementary is due to the success of Quinta Brunson. She started out doing online videos, as did Issa Rae, who turned an online video series into basically an HBO show. I mean, it was a different kind of era for Hollywood to a certain degree, both in terms of diversity and in terms of trying to mine the internet and video content for potential new stars. I'm hoping to see maybe another cycle of that and some new voices, but Hollywood is obviously paying attention to the success of these movies, right?
7: Hollywood tends to learn the least disruptive lesson they can from things like this. So in this case, it's like, get me the next young white guy with a big YouTube presence. And that's one way to go in this. But the lesson I hope they would take from these is just let younger people kind of like represent their experience. I think there's a few movies just about characters in their 20s doing anything that looks like real life or resembles the way they see the world. And I don't think that it has to come from YouTube.
4: Sam, Rihanna, thank you so much. This has like been such an enlightening conversation. You all brought up so many things I hadn't even thought of. So thank you both so much for joining me.
7: Thank you.
6: Happy to be here.
4: That was Sam Adams, staff writer at Slate, and Rihanna Cruz, entertainment journalist and critic. Coming up, how to have a rom-com kind of summer by yourself this year. I'm Brittany Luce, and you're listening to It's Been a Minute from NPR.
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4: I'm Brittany Luce, and you're listening to It's Been a Minute from NPR, a show where we talk about what's going on in culture and why it doesn't happen by accident. Summer is here. And for centuries, writers and artists of all stripes have made the connection between romance and summer. From Greece to Dirty Dancing to Romeo and Juliet. For me, romance is the lifeblood of the summer. And I'm talking about romance in a non-dating context. The romance of being outside, of seeing and being seen, of bodies of water and fresh fruit and hot nights. So what does it look like to romance oneself this summer? There are so many things you could do and so little time to do them. Beach day, road trip, camping weekend. The options can be so varied, expensive, and overwhelming to the point where it's tempting to just end up on the couch scrolling through TikTok. So I'm here with Garrett Schlichty, author and chef, and Carly Olson, freelance journalist covering architecture, design, and business, for some tips on making ourselves the star in our own summer rom-com, whether you have someone special or not. Carly, Garrett, welcome back to It's Been a Minute.
12: Hello.
13: Hi, I'm so happy to be back.
4: How do you define summer romance?
13: Every person I see is beautiful. Can we hold hands on the beach? And like, you're in love with everything.
4: Oh, I love that. It's like Charlie XCX says, fall in love again and again.
13: Again and again. Everything is romantic.
4: Everything is romantic. What about you, Carly? How do you define summer romance?
12: I think romance is a little bit about feeling irrational and kind of letting like the excitement take over you. Even if, you know, you're just going to the farmer's market, going to the beach, like, how can we make this a main character moment for the summer? Are we wearing something a little extra cute? Maybe we have a bandana on. You know, maybe we're drinking like our signature summer cocktail. Just like, how are we kind of adding those extra touches to be the main character?
4: I love that main character energy. It's like, I just see myself and I'm like, she's in the market. She's leaning over. She's smelling the fresh mint.
13: Mm-hmm.
12: Yes.
13: She's putting flowers in her bag. They're standing out. People are looking at her. She's making
4: eye
13: contact.
4: She's running to her friend. Mm-hmm. She's waving. Mm. They're hugging. I love that framing of being the hero and being the main character of your own story. And I definitely feel that energy in the summer. You just like the sun is shining just for you.
12: Yes.
4: Talk to me more about like what it looks like to embrace summer romance outside of our love lives.
12: I think turning like little everyday things into something special, like having a summer soundtrack, like making a playlist. And every time you're like driving around in the car in the summer, you put on your summer playlist and you're adding songs. And I also love that you can then listen to that playlist later.
4: And that was the summer play. Yeah.
12: And you're remembering like all the memories that you created over the summer. That was this like brat summer. You know, every time I hear that, I'm going to think about that summer. Mm-hmm. Or like a signature drink that you're drinking all summer. A few summers ago, mine was like a Miller High Life with a splash of Aperol, which I think is called a spaghetti if you also add lemon and class it up a little bit.
13: And that is how you romanticize them. You know what I mean? And I'm like, also to yes. Carly's point, it's yeah. like you're getting a domestic cheap beer and you were like jazzing it up just a little bit. And then like suddenly you're in Sicily or like on the Amalfi Coast, but like you're actually in the backseat of like your friend's car, kind of driving down the Pacific Coast Highway, having a good time.
4: I love this. I love this so much. I mean, it's really about, like you said, sort of taking these moments that I think maybe might otherwise feel ordinary or could slip by as ordinary and historicizing them for yourself. You're choosing to make it a moment. Which makes me think about, like, I think another big aspect of summer. I think I've definitely been in this position myself where it feels like the summer has slipped by and I haven't like done what I wanted to do or I haven't like followed through on some of the stuff that I hope to get to. I think people underestimate how much planning it can take to have a great summer, to have a truly enjoyable summer experience and to like actually set the stage for a good time or create special moments with yourself or with others. What are some items that people should consider incorporating into their summer toolkit that they might not be thinking about?
13: Living in San Francisco, like we all have like an earthquake go bag, you know? And I'm like, I think people need like a summer go bag.
4: Having a go bag for something that feels fun. I love that.
13: To like what you said, it's like, do I have a towel? Do I have sunscreen? Do I have this thing? And I'm like, it's a lot to get that together. And then suddenly you're leaving for the beach or the park or whatever an hour later than you were going to.
12: Yes.
13: I buy in the fall a big beach towel. I buy two big beach towels because I need one for my body and one to put on the sand. But then like,
4: okay, I never think ahead like this. Yeah.
13: A couple things of sunscreen, a disposable camera so we can stay off our phones, like something to capture the moment. And I keep it all in one big bag. And then when my friends were like, are you ready to go to the beach? I'm like, I was ready 5 minutes ago. And then you have your spots on the way to the beach, like the little bodega that you go to or the little sandwich shop. And it's just like, you know, the directions and you have it planned ahead of time. So a go bag is the it girl accessory of the summer.
12: Yeah, I'll add to the go bag a beach umbrella because you're not going to be able to have those long beach days that you want if there's no shade. I got one a couple summers ago and it changes everything when you can like have a shade sun combo day. Otherwise, you're kind of tapping out after a couple hours. I'll also add a picnic blanket. I always have my picnic blanket in my car for like an impromptu, like, let's go to the park and like bring some snacks. Let's hang out. It's just so nice to have in the car. And you can also use it for the beach. And mine comes like in a little drawstring bag. So it's cute and very portable. And to Garrett's point about sunscreen, I have so many friends who still don't wear sunscreen.
13: Bad.
12: It blows my mind.
4: Some of them make me look like the Blair Witch.
12: Yes, the white cast is real. But like, ask one of your like chic girlfriends what sunscreen she's using and just like get one of those because we're wearing sunscreen this summer. Yeah, I think sometimes people think planning is so unglamorous and they resist it at all costs. But a little bit of upfront planning, I find, can like give you the freedom to actually enjoy the experience, whether it's like planning for a trip or planning for your summer. Just a little bit of upfront planning goes so far.
4: Hmm. Okay, there's this like idealized version of summer that feels similar to like New Year's Eve. You're trying to have the perfect night. You're trying to have the perfect year. You're trying to have the perfect summer. You're trying to plan. You're trying to do a lot. We talked a lot about how people can sort of like plan and prepare for fun and program fun into their summer. But how can people let go of expectations around summer shoulds and lean into the spontaneity of the season?
12: If you want a romantic summer, you have to understand like part of romance is the unknown, and that is part of what makes it exciting. So you can plan, but also lean into like, maybe I'll text somebody that I met at like the bar last weekend who I thought was really cool that I might want to be friends with. Or let's be open to like a camping trip, even though I've never been camping. I think having that attitude is part of having a romantic summer alongside the plans that you've made.
13: Yeah, and I think like, for me, the idea that like there are other fish in the sea, the beautiful thing about life is that it is long. We've all had bad breakups. We've all fallen in love with another person pretty soon after that. You know, we've all paid for a dinner that we didn't really like and then gone got burritos after and it fixed everything. I think like there is no yeah. shortage of life to be lived, and there is no shortage of like summers to be had. And I think that as every Italian Nona on Instagram has proven, like, the longer we're alive, the better our chances are of getting it right. And summer's just a time to keep trying until you get it right. And there is always next summer.
4: Oh my gosh. Garrett, Carly, thank you both so much for joining us again.
12: Thank you, Brittany.
13: Thank you.
4: That was Garrett Schlichty, author and chef, and Carly Olson, a freelance journalist covering architecture, design, and business. I'm Brittany Luce, and you've been listening to It's Been a Minute from NPR. Next up is Wild Card, the show where cards control the conversation. Here's host Rachel Martin.
14: Thank you, Brittany. My guest this week is actor John Cena.
15: I look back on like, I had 23 years of being a pro wrestler.
14: Yeah.
15: What? What? That's my vocation.
14: John Cena is a WWE legend, but he has built a career as an entertainer that really transcends the ring. The first time I saw him lead a cast in a movie was the 2019 family film Playing with Fire, and his rapport with kids in that movie did not seem like acting at all. The man contains multitudes. His newest film is called Little Brother, and I am so very happy to welcome John Cena to Wildcard. Hi, John.
15: Thank you. Glad I could play today.
14: Here we go. Memories. I'm going to hold up three cards, and you pick, John, randomly. One, two, or three.
15: Has anyone ever asked you to pick?
14: Sometimes. We call that a dealer's choice.
15: Dealer's choice.
14: Okay. I'm going to go with two.
15: Okay.
14: When's the first time you really got in trouble?
15: My older brother Steve was performing in his second grade play at Central Elementary School in West Newbury, Massachusetts. Mm-hmm. I, before the show started, climbed up on the stage and said, I'm Superman, and jumped off into a bunch of steel chairs. And there's a pretty cool picture of me peering up from one of the steel chairs with two huge black eyes.
14: Black eyes.
15: And it is just, I think that was the first time I worried everyone, but got in trouble as well. That's the first time I remember that.
14: You can draw such a clear line between that moment and what you ended up doing for a living.
15: Imagine that. Yeah.
14: Funny that. There's the performance gene percolated early, it seems.
15: Yeah.
14: And being able to use your body.
15: Thinking you're invincible.
14: Not being afraid.
15: Yeah.
14: Thinking you're invincible.
15: Yeah.
14: And being comfortable with risk.
15: Yeah.
14: Was that emblematic in general of your childhood?
15: I think so. I've been using the term like courageous ignorance a lot.
14: Mm.
15: You know, a little bit of, certainly a lot of curiosity, but I think that the courageous ignorance of not knowing enough has led to a lot of interesting experiences.
16: It gives you permission, or you're giving yourself permission to just to be bold, to try things. And hopefully you don't get burned, but I imagine the risk reflex will kick in eventually and protect you from actually doing damage to your body.
15: I think that's well said. And even in the realm of you do know your limits, like you learn your limits. It's far more effective for me to learn my limits rather than to be told them. And mm-hmm. and I think that courageous ignorance, that blissful ignorance of like not even having the conversation about limits allows you to find them.
16: Yeah. You came from a big family. I mean, you were
15: one of five
16: brothers?
15: All boys.
16: Yeah. All boys. So were your parents?
15: Everyone always does that. All boys. Whew.
16: I'm the mother of two boys. I love being the mom of boys. Boys are great. They are a total treat, adventure, craziness, all the things. But it does force one to think about what boundaries you need to put up, you know, just for safety. Or were your parents, what was their parenting strategy with you? I mean, were you different from your siblings?
15: I think their strategy was like, just make sure they live, you know? I will say I tip my cap to my parents for not protecting me so much.
16: Mm.
15: And I think the rest of us, because it allowed us to live and it allowed us to kind of figure it out. We did get in a lot of trouble. But no one was ever severely injured and we learned a whole lot of lessons.
16: Okay. Next one. 1, 2, or 3.
15: Gosh, I want to go dealer's choice on all these.
16: You can't.
15: So,
16: John,
15: okay, it's your game, they're your rules. And if you say I can't, I can't. You already chose two. I will say you choose between 1 and 3.
16: Oh my gosh. Okay. I'm going 3. What's something your parents taught you to love?
15: Imagination.
16: Mm.
15: My dad was a huge theater buff. He directed small plays. He had aspirations to do larger things and then had a bunch of kids. My mom met my dad in the theater. He's directing a play where she was involved and, you know, a theater romance started and they formed a family out of that. Both of their roots are in imagination and performance.
16: Yeah.
15: And they taught us to love imagination. It was always embraced. I think my parents struggled to see parenting from the same level in a lot of cases and values from the same level in a lot of cases. But the one thing they wholeheartedly agreed upon was embracing of imagination.
16: Did your parents support the imagination part of your wrestling career? Did they appreciate it as the creative act?
15: So my dad, oddly enough, like wrestling was and has always been our through line, like our conduit. He was one of the first homes in West Newbury to get cable television in like the mid-80s. Whoa. So we could watch more wrestling. So we used to beat the tar out of each other as kids. And when it was allowed was we had a ring in a wrestling league in the basement. When I say basement, I mean concrete and poles. Yeah. And the poles were like the ring posts. So we would wrestle next to the furnace that was heating the house. Like, that's what I mean by, like, not a lot of governance, as long as we're okay, kind of.
16: Yeah.
15: You know?
16: Yeah.
15: My dad fully embraced the imagination of WWE and pro wrestling. My mom didn't quite understand it. She just didn't want me to get hurt.
16: Yeah.
15: You know?
16: I get it. Coming up, actor John Cena on the moments when ambition have led him astray.
15: Those are my most teachable moments. And those are the ones I reflect on with guilt, borderline shame.
16: I'm Rachel Martin, and you're listening to Wildcard from NPR.
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24: I'm Rachel Martin, and you're listening to Wild Card from NPR, the show where cards control the conversation. And today, actor John Cena is playing the game, and it's time for him to draw the next card. Okay, round two. Three new cards.
13: Mm-hmm.
24: Insights. One, two, or three.
15: Dealer's choice.
24: Oh, my God, John Cena. I can hear my editor being like, what? Are we going to let this stand? It's John Cena.
15: I'm picking one dealer's choice.
24: Okay. I'm going to ask this one. How big of a role does fear have in your life?
15: So it's definitely there. As a human being, it's definitely there. I think managed, certainly mm-hmm. like fear of whatever life will deal. I simply have been very, very lucky in life. And yeah. every day that goes by, I realize more and more exponentially how lucky I am. So I think the fear of what's the worst that could happen wanes to, man, let's go out and try to do something good.
24: Mm-hmm.
15: As far as like fear of spiders, ledges, you know.
24: Are you afraid of spiders and ledges?
15: And snakes, heights.
24: Are you?
15: Yeah, but then again, like even then I'll sit and ask myself, so why am I afraid of this? Like, why yeah. am I skeeved out? You know, like, yeah. I think the ledges thing is the ledges and heights are the same thing. I'm a professional fall down man. So I know it.
24: But
15: like,
24: dude, didn't you have to stand up on like the pillars of the ring? That's high.
15: Yes. But that's also like, I'll be able to walk away from this. But then you also know if it was like, oh, if it was 3 more feet, I can't. So again, like, I think the ledges and heights thing is like, wouldn't want to take that spill because I know what taking a spill feels like, you yeah. know? I think a takeaway is like, we certainly all have fear, and we should have fear.
24: I
15: tend to try to talk about mine and figure it out, you know?
24: Mm-hmm.
15: Man, I could have the fear, like a fear of mine or a trigger of mine is not feeling heard.
24: Not feeling heard.
15: Yes. Yes. That, huh. man, that puts me in defense. Whew. I've worked hard to create far more of a balance there. But I think it's like I started not really as anybody's first pick as a professional, and then somehow made it to every cut. And then finally, it took years for people to kind of listen to me, even though I thought mm-hmm. I had good ideas. And I mm-hmm. ended up having some ideas that were good and kind of did good, not only for myself, but everyone involved. So
24: mm.
15: maybe there's a fear in there that like, oh, I'm not heard or I'm not enough, mm. you know? But mm. I think this is something a lot of folks struggle with and a lot of folks think. I just think it's okay to have fear.
24: Yeah. Okay. Last one in this round.
15: We will do number
24: one, two. Has ambition ever led you astray?
15: So I'm going to ask you to use more words. What do you define by astray?
24: Well, it's a great pushback. Have you ever done a thing because it was going to get you somewhere in your career and you didn't like who you were when you were doing it?
4: I guess that's the root of that question.
15: So the answer to that is yes, and I'm faced with those all the time. I think we all are. Those are my most teachable moments, and those are the ones I reflect on with guilt, borderline shame.
4: Really?
15: Because you define your values, and you define, you know, how you want to live, and if an opportunity comes where you're like, oh man, this could be really...
1: Join Kate.

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1: And in potentially being part of this startup, my name's John Cena, so I would essentially be leveraging intellectual property.
2: Yeah.
1: That's a team decision. And
2: this is when you were wrestling, yeah.
1: And
2: yeah.
1: I love and trust my boss. He's far more than my boss.
2: Sorry, John, is this your agent or like the head of WWE?
1: No, Vince McMahon.
2: Oh, the big boss.
1: The big boss.
2: Vince McMahon. Yeah.
1: I was just trying to get more money. Mm-hmm. Simply. I have my own philosophy on social networks. I'm very limited in my use by design. So it's not something I'm interested in. not too fond of like limited access stuff. And this was a curated idea that seemed nice, but I looked at the projections and man, my boss found out. And to be honest, he was great. He was great. He like walked me through the, okay, this is the choice you've made. Let's walk through all the tentacles of what might happen. And in a moment where it was a direct violation of trust to somebody I had worked years, and he invested years in trusting me too.
2: Mm-hmm.
1: So it was a moment where he could have just gone nuclear, because man, trust takes years to build and moments to destroy. And he didn't. He had patience and tolerance, and I think possibly as an entrepreneur himself, maybe try to put himself in my shoes and walked me through it. And like, it took 5 minutes or less to realize like, I'm such an idiot. And I immediately called the company back and said, I'm out. This isn't for me.
2: And isn't it a lovely gift to have people in your life, whether it was Vince or your wife now, who can see around your blind spots, right? Like sometimes we can't see what's good for us. And you need other people who you love and trust to be like, I don't think this is you.
1: Yeah.
2: I don't think it is. I
1: really do like that perspective. Also, we can't see it all. The term blind spots, I think, is incredible. And everyone has a different perspective. And the folks I have around me, no one shares the same. Like, it's almost as if if we all say yes to an idea, it's a no, because something's wrong. Like, we're all missing something.
2: Oh, interesting. Yeah.
1: Our conversations are all, have we seen it from this side? Have we seen it from this side? And
2: yeah,
1: the environment that like, yo, that's okay. Whatever your perspective is, it's okay. That's why we have the time to talk about this.
2: Yeah.
1: So I love the term blind spots. I think that's very appropriate.
3: If you're just tuning in, this is Wild Card from NPR, the show where cards control the conversation. I'm Rachel Martin, and my guest today is actor John Cena, and it's time for John to pick the next card. John Cena, we're at round 3.
1: Okay.
3: Beliefs. Three new cards.
1: All right.
3: One, two, or three.
1: Starting with dealer's choice.
3: Starting with
1: dealer's choice. This is the last one I'll use, I promise.
3: I feel so much power. It's just, no one really gives me this kind of control. I'm really into it. Okay, let's see. Wow. These are all pretty good. All right, I'm going to ask this one.
1: Sure.
3: Have your feelings about death changed over time?
1: Yes, I will die. And I think about that often. And I never, you know what? I always used to say it out loud, like as a young person, again, having fun with life, like, oh, I'm never going to make it till I'm 40. Or if I make it till I'm 40, I've overstayed my welcome. That was just cannon fodder. Mm-hmm. And to do things that were like dopamine hits. Like, that is just a way to say that, to be like, this is okay to do because I'm not going to make it till 40, right?
2: Yeah.
1: Now my perspective has changed that we all die. We are all going to die. And it gives me gratitude towards the now. It makes me excited for things down the road. It allows me to reflect with great feelings. It's why I don't have a void for retirement. I have love and gratitude and thanks.
2: Mm-hmm.
1: If my day gets a little gritty, I'm alive, you know,
2: yeah.
1: When we start saying like, what's the worst that could happen?

0: you could not be alive, you know, and I know life will deal me a whole set of challenges, and the challenges will get different exponentially as the days go on and the birthdays pass. Mm-hmm. I think about my mortality often, and I encourage folks to do more of that, and not from a morbid sense, from a factual sense.
1: Yeah.
0: We all think we got all the time in the world. And I think when you realize you don't, it helps you appreciate the time you have, at least from my perspective.
1: Yeah, for sure. Same. I also wonder, I wanted to ask you about your involvement with the Make-A-Wish Foundation.
0: Sure.
1: Because especially in the
0: bonus question
1: under the architecture of this question in particular about death, though, because these are kids, you, first of all, you have like the Guinness World Record or something of most Make-A-Wish visits. I mean, it's really incredible, John, the amount of time that you've given, to kids who are, having a hard struggle. And I imagine some of those kids who you have spent time with have died, have passed on, and that is the toughest of things to watch children suffer. Mm-hmm. And I wonder how that has impacted your view of living and your thoughts about dying.
0: So, that's a great question. Again, there is not a better chin check on like, how bad are my problems than to go into someone really fighting climbing a steep hill. And when that person is like a young person, and to see them so full of joy and excitement and hope, even with that steep climb, it has made a world of difference in my life, even when I didn't understand why it was making a world of difference. I think at a younger age, I very much appreciated always being involved with Make-A-Wish. Mm-hmm. It really had a profound impact on, we do have a select amount of time, and that's beyond our control, period. Mm-hmm. And you can still have joy, and you can still have excitement, and you can still be curious, and you can still have an imagination. Mm-hmm. My experience with Make-A-Wish was incredible. Incredible. Getting a lot of letters after the visits explaining circumstances. Those are emotional to read. It doesn't slight the moments that I've had and the excitement that I've shared. Those were so fun. I don't know. It was a stout reminder to be grateful for life, and an easy way to be like, man, whatever I'm carrying, I just need to lighten that, because my hill's not as steep as this one, and they're rocking. They are here to have fun. So let's see if we can change the lens. You know, inspiration through those, and meeting so many young minds who are so inspiring to me, and families who are so inspiring to me, they don't even realize it.
1: Yeah. Last one.
0: Okay.
1: One. Two, three. What you got?
0: I want to say dealer's choice, but your producer's going to kill me. We'll go number two.
1: What truth guides your life more than any other?
0: That's a good one. The powerful play goes on. We get to contribute a verse. It's pretty good. And then
1: the
0: again,
1: power of play lives
0: the powerful
1: on.
0: Play goes nice. On. It gets to contribute a verse. Oh me, oh life, Whitman. So truth in itself is, it's possessive. Truth is constantly changing. We're constantly finding out more. As the facts change, I change my mind. What we know today will be outdated tomorrow. And tomorrow, today's answer is wrong, but it's right now. And that's okay. That's fine. We don't have to, we can evolve. We can change. I think that's the truth. The only truth is the constant of change and the fact that we're mortal, you know, and until those things are fixed, that's it. The only constant is change, and we are all renters.
1: Okay, John Cena, we end the show the same way every time with a trip in our memory time machine.
0: Okay. Okay.
1: In the memory time machine, you revisit one moment from your past. It's not a moment you want to change anything about. It's just a moment you'd like to linger in a little longer.
0: Sure.
1: What moment do you choose?
0: Oh my goodness, my wedding day.
1: Yeah.
0: The week was great. The lead up was great. The day, it felt like it lasted a while. Man, it was just such a great day. Such a great day. And
1: I'm sure there were many moments. Can you give me one?
0: Yeah, us eating chocolate chip cookies way in the cheap seats, just looking at everybody having such a good time. Because our mission statement was, this day is about us. It's about allowing our friends to hold us accountable if we hit tough times as a team. And in doing that, we are going to be as hospitable as we can and try to create an environment of love and joy. Because that's, if it starts with us, it'll just permeate. And towards the end of the night, we're just eating a wonderful chocolate chip cookie, to look at each other, and but they're having a lot of fun out there. This is such a good moment.
1: John Cena, you can see him in the new film, Little Brother. It was such a pleasure to do this with you. Thank you.
0: Thanks so much.
1: And that's it for this week's Wild Card from NPR. I'm Rachel Martin. We'll shuffle the deck and be back next week. Same time, same place. You've been listening to the It's Been a Minute and Wild Card Radio Hour from NPR. Thanks for listening.
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10: Hey, I'm Sam Sanders. Today on my show with KCRW, Sameen Nosrat. She's known for her best-selling cookbook, Salt, Fat, Acid, Heat. Over 1 million copies of that book were sold. It even became a hit Netflix series. But for Sameen, the sudden fame quickly turned sour.
11: Achievement and success was never going to fill the unfillable hole in my heart. And
10: achievement
11: so,
10: is a treadmill.
11: Yes.
10: Do you keep going?
11: And ambition is like a life.
10: Sameen shares how she lost her passion for cooking and got it back again. And why her new cookbook, called Good Things, is just as much about good food as it is about building healthy rituals. Coming up this hour after these headlines.
12: Live from NPR News in Washington, I'm Dan Ronan. Funeral ceremonies and processions for the late Iranian supreme leader are underway in Tehran. He was killed in the U.S.-Israeli airstrikes in February, and the funeral comes during a fragile ceasefire between the U.S., Israel, and Iran. NPR's Hadil Ashashi reports from Istanbul.
13: A huge crowd of people chanted death to America as they gathered at a prayer complex in Tehran, where they visited the caskets of Ayatollah Ali Khamenei and four of those killed from his family. People held up signs that read hashtag kill Trump. Others waved flags, red ones that symbolize revenge, and many yellow ones that represented the Iranian-backed Lebanese militia, Hezbollah. The group has been fighting with Israel since the beginning of the war. While there was no sign of the current Iranian leader, Khamenei's son, Mujtaba Khamenei, the Iranian president and the Iranian speaker of parliament were seen praying near the coffins. Khamenei will be buried in his birthplace of Mashhad next Thursday. Hadil Al-Shalchi, NPR News, Istanbul.
12: In Washington, organizers called off the Independence Day parade late Friday, citing the extreme heat warning. As Willa Marks reports, this evening's fireworks display is still scheduled to go.
14: Washington's National Independence Day parade was canceled, according to an announcement from organizers emailed late Friday night. The parade had been scheduled to mark the nation's 250th birthday and to begin mid-morning Saturday. Todd Marcocci, president of Under the Sun Productions, which was overseeing the parade, said the move followed consultation with the National Park Service, the D.C. city government, and Freedom 250, the nonprofit overseeing the anniversary celebrations. The National Weather Service has issued an extreme heat warning for the D.C. area in effect until 9 p.m. local time on Saturday, warning that, quote, heat-related illnesses increase significantly during extreme heat and high humidity events. For NPR News, I'm Willem Marks.
12: Members of a white nationalist group called the Patriot Front held a march in Washington, D.C. today near Union Station. The march was peaceful. The World Health Organization is declaring the hantavirus outbreak is officially over. NPR's Jonathan Lambert reports.
15: The outbreak was first reported in early May when passengers aboard the MV Hondius cruise ship tested positive for hantavirus. The disease can be deadly. Typically, humans get the virus through exposure to rodent urine, feces, or saliva. But the outbreak on the cruise ship sparked concern that it might be spreading more readily through the air from person to person. Ultimately, only 13 cases were confirmed, three of whom died. But the WHO said over 30 countries and territories responded to the outbreak, tracing more than 650 possible contacts who might have been exposed to the virus. Now, the last of those contacts has tested negative after quarantine, leading the WHO to close the book on the outbreak. Jonathan Lambert, NPR News.
12: And from Washington, this is NPR News. Less than 1 week before her 180-day mandate as the acting president of Venezuela expires, Delcy Rodriguez is facing criticism how her government has handled the twin earthquakes that have killed more than 2,500 people. Friday, Rodriguez met with reporters for the first time since the June 24th disaster. She defended her handling of the crisis, even as numerous organizations and individuals have said the government was slow to act and lives were lost as a result. Serena Williams has withdrawn from Wimbledon in the doubles match with her sister Venus due to a knee injury. NPR's Chloe Veltman reports the 22-time doubles champ had planned to team up for a Grand Slam match for the first time since 2022 today.
16: The 44-year-old tennis star's injury occurred during a singles match against Australia's Maya Joint earlier this week, which Williams lost. Doctors had to drain fluid from her swollen knee. In a video on her Instagram, Williams can be seen limping down a narrow corridor in shorts and t-shirt with a huge white bandage covering most of her right leg.
17: God bless you, smart girls.
16: In the post's comments, Williams wrote that she was heartbroken to have to withdraw from the match and that the opportunity to play alongside her sister again meant the world to her. Williams also hinted to her fans about a potential comeback. All I can say is stay tuned to a city near you, she wrote. Chloe Veltman, NPR News.
12: President Trump pardoned 11 people Friday, several convicted of tampering with emission control devices on trucks and other vehicles. This is NPR.
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10: Hey, y'all, it's the Sam Sanders Show from KCRW here with big questions and hot takes on the pop culture we love. Thank you so much for listening. This week, food. I am so, so honored to share a chat I had recently with my favorite celebrity chef, Samin Nosrat. She's out with a new cookbook called Good Things. But you may know Samin from her earlier cookbook. Flashback with me for a second to 2018. I consider this the golden age of Netflix, and perhaps the most beautiful show from that era on Netflix was the series based all on Samin's cookbook. The book and the show are called Salt, Fat, Acid, Heat. In this series, Samin took viewers all over the world to learn the basics of good cooking.
22: Fat adds its own unique flavor to a dish, and it can amplify the other flavors in a recipe. Simply put, fat makes food delicious. And one of the most important things any cook can learn is how to harness its magic.
10: This show was wildly popular, and the cookbook, Salt, Fat, Acid, Heat, it sold more than 1 million copies. You would think that everything after that would be smooth sailing for Samin, but not actually. After that crazy success, Samin had years of writer's block, and she struggled with clinical depression. She even stopped cooking for a while. Samin's friends and loved ones helped her through it, and now she is back with a new cookbook and what feels like an entirely new perspective on food and gathering and building a life full of meaning. Samin's new cookbook is called Good Things, and it's just as much about how to live a good life as it is about how to cook good food. In this chat, we'll talk about both of those things in Samin's backyard.
11: We're sitting under a huge persimmon tree. Like a persimmon could fall on us at any time.
10: Wow. You have passion fruit here from the garden.
11: This is a massive lime tree. That's our vegetable garden. We have kumquats.
10: Yeah, me and my pit bull, Wesley, we drove up to Northern California to have this chat with Samin in her personal garden. What a treat. All right, let's get into it. This book is the second book that you've written that I'm talking to you about. Mm-hmm. It's very different from the first. This one's full of recipes.
11: Yes.
10: I made one of them a few days ago.
11: Oh, God, which one did you make?
10: I made the pasta with the ricotta.
11: Oh,
10: and
11: yeah,
10: the peas.
11: That's a good. Oh, yeah. Yeah, that's a winner.
10: Then
11: yeah.
10: I had a bunch, so the next day,
11: leftovers.
10: I baked it.
11: Oh, yeah, yeah, brilliant.
10: Yeah, it was very good, very good. But you doing recipes is like a big departure for you.
11: Yes.
10: You actually have a chapter in this book called The Problem with Recipes.
11: Yes.
10: Let's just unpack that to start. You are a chef who's written books about cooking, known around the world, and you have a problem with recipes.
11: Yes.
10: Tell me.
11: Okay, so I wrote an entire book that I was on a mission to write since I had the idea for Salt, Fat, Acid, Heat when I was probably 20 years old, 19, yeah. 20 years old.
10: Yeah.
11: And the whole premise of that was if you understand these four elements, you can make anything. You don't need a recipe.
10: Mm-hmm.
11: And so that was the guiding principle of my culinary life.
10: Yeah.
11: And certainly like my writing life for, mm-hmm. for so long. I published, you know, I had that idea at, let's say, 20. The book came out when I was 37.
10: Oh, wow.
11: So that was a lot of time. My whole thing was do not be constrained to this recipe on the page that mm-hmm. ultimately is never going to give you the thing you want because you always have to be present because that person who wrote that, however long ago, wherever they were, is not there with you in the moment to know, is your passion fruit ripe?
10: Mm-hmm.
11: Is your tomato the same size?
10: How does
11: your oven heat up? What size or shape is your pan exactly?
10: Mood are you in today?
11: Totally. So I wanted to teach you how to think for yourself and be brave and mm-hmm. be able to make anything.
10: Yeah. By understanding how salt, fat, acid, and heat
11: exactly.
10: work. Yeah.
11: And because I also knew a person cannot sell a cookbook to a publisher without recipes in it. There were recipes in Salt, Fat, Acid, Heat, but they were meant to sort of demonstrate the principles.
10: Yes.
11: And then the book came out, and then we made a show, and the show came out.
10: I wish possible to say it did gangbusters. What was I reading? Salt, Fat, Acid, Heat, a cookbook, sold 1.4 million copies. That's a platinum album.
11: It's truly. When I hit million, I was like, where's my platinum?
10: I made the record.
11: My agent printed. She like, you know, custom made like basically the equivalent of a Prince album. Because I was like, come on.
10: I need something for this.
11: And then I was so embarrassed. It's just hiding in my closet.
10: Oh, yeah. Hang that. Hang it up.
11: And so, which was amazing. And so much of the time people, you know, I hear feedback or I bump into people or they write to me or whatever. And I hear things like, this changed my life, or I'm such an amazing cook now because of this. Or my favorite one was recently I was at an event and I was pre-signing all the books. And so it was just the bookstore people coming in and out. And one of the people from the bookstore came in and said, my girlfriend one day walked into a bookstore and saw your book on the shelf and just thought, salt, fat, acid, heat. That makes sense. And she didn't open the book. She didn't read the book. She didn't buy the book. She just saw the title. Uh-huh. She went home and she became a better cook.
10: Stop.
11: And I was like, that's amazing. Yeah. I was like, that's all I ever wanted was like, understand this. Like, yes. And that's like proof in the pudding, you know? And so that was the kind of feedback I hoped for and maybe expected. Mm-hmm. But what I did not expect that has happened over these last years is probably just as much or more of the time is people coming to me and saying, I love your X recipe. I love the chicken. I make it once a week. Yes. I love the focaccia.
0: The buttermilk, we make it turkey.
11: Yes, like exactly. That's what we have at Thanksgiving. This lasagna is what I ask for every year on my birthday, whatever it is. Mm-hmm. And I sort of started to see, oh, these individual dishes have just as much sort of meaning and like maybe positive effect in people's lives as this other thing that I was like, I know this will make a difference for you. So that was sort of, I think, I started to have a more charitable view of what a recipe can do. And also, this book was a long time coming and it was really hard for me to make.
10: Harder than the first one?
11: First one was hard because I'd never done it before. And I knew I was trying to sort of break the mold. Like, often with cookbooks, there's sort of a prevailing wisdom. A cookbook has this many pages, this many recipes, this many chapters, this many photos. And that's, do all those, find a theme that binds them. There you go. Cookbook, book deal. And that was not what salt, fat, acid, heat was. And so I knew in the making of it that I had to create and organize my own structure for it. That there was nothing for me to look to because there was nothing that was doing what I wanted to do, which was the challenge and why I had to rewrite it so many times and figure out the structure. So that was hard. And also I'd never done it before.
10: Yeah.
11: So I didn't understand. Only now that I've done it, do I understand that the part where you're in this deep, dark sea and feel like you're doing it totally wrong and you're only making a mistake and you're making no progress and you're a terrible writer is actually the process of making a book. Like the part that feels like you're doing it wrong is that actually you're doing it right.
10: Exactly. Well, I have so many writer friends who are like, you have to just iterate knowing that like the first few iterations
11: are so
10: bad. But if you don't get the bad out, the good won't come out.
11: Totally.
10: And often you discover that bad stuff was actually kind of good too.
11: Yeah. And also it's like the landmarks on the way. Like they're just like, now I understand like those deep, dark turns past the whatever, statue of depression is like the landmark on the way. And so actually now I know if I feel bad that I'm doing something right or something sort of.
10: Yeah.
11: Like, I don't know if I'm that zen yet, but like I at least understood that was the process.
10: Listeners, if you are just now joining me, I'm here with my favorite chef, Samin Nosrat. We spoke at Samin's home in her beautiful garden. It was also lovely. Anywho, Samin's new cookbook is out now. It's called Good Things. It feels like this book is asking us to consider what the recipes and what the food can do, which is give us ritual and community.
11: Mm-hmm.
10: Like even on the front of the book, you say recipes and rituals.
11: Yeah.
10: And it's like, oh, interchangeable.
11: Yeah.
10: And so much of what I feel like you're discussing in this book is the ways in which you use food to maintain and build community.
11: Yes.
10: I hear it in
11: Good.
10: This book.
11: That's what I hoped. I really wasn't sure that people, that would come through. And that was what I wanted more than anything else. Because for me, in the last 8 years, like I had to really recalibrate everything and find, I like lost all joy related to most things, but especially cooking. And so then
10: which is wild because you talk about when this happened, this depression that you talk about in the book and elsewhere, it comes after the success of Salt, Fat, Acid, Heat.
11: Yes.
10: You have the hit Netflix show. You have the platinum book. And then you're talking about and writing about being alone and lonely and sad.
11: Yeah.
10: It was wild. So,
11: yeah. I mean, it was wild. And I was like, if that doesn't make me happy, what's wrong with me? You know, if that can't, like, but it was probably because that didn't make, like, fill this, like, unfillable hole in my heart, which that was never going to, like, achievement and success was never going to fill the unfillable hole in my heart. And
10: achievement
11: so,
10: is a treadmill.
11: Yes.
10: You just, you keep going.
11: And ambition is like a lie.
10: Right? Yeah.
11: That we tell ourselves. Yeah. Mm-hmm. And so I think I just had to understand, like, why would I make, I love making stuff. I want to make stuff and share it with people.
10: Yeah.
11: But I can only, it can only be like, I only have the like motivation and momentum to like get through that horrible dark night of the soul of making something if there's meaning in it for me or a reason or something
10: and
11: I'm trying
10: to
11: communicate. Totally. And so I had to figure out like, what is the point of making a cookbook or what even for me is the point of cooking? Because that sort of everything around it had sort of fallen. There was, I lost my way. And so what became clear, especially like coming out of the cloud of the pandemic and the lone, like just, I had layers of loneliness.
10: Yeah.
11: Was I saw
10: layers of loneliness.
11: Yeah.
10: That's beautiful. That's poetic.
11: Yeah.
10: When you say layers of loneliness, what does it mean?
11: I mean, I had the actual like physical loneliness of the pandemic.
10: Yeah.
11: And then I had sort of a much more intense loneliness of what was inside of realizing like maybe what I've dedicated my life to try to figure out how to like belong in a place, I was going about it the wrong way. I was, I've always just been trying to figure out like, you know, that I always think of that book where are you my mother?
10: Wow.
11: You know,
10: if
11: you
10: know, yeah, I do.
11: Yeah. Like, you know, like the kid's book of like this, like little, you know, just trying to figure out where you belong. I've always been trying to figure out where I belong. Mm. And for so long, I thought I had found the magic tool, which was cooking. Like I was like, oh, if I am the one cooking and throwing the party, then by definition, I'm invited.
10: Right?
11: Like by definition, I'm creating this thing. And in a weird way, the achievement and the book and the show, again, there was so much truth and good intention on my part. So it's not like all some demented part of my brain was just trying to do it for attention. But I think also along with the thing I made came praise, attention, success, whatever. And probably some small part of me believed that that would make me feel seen or whole. And it didn't. And that was really unsettling and confusing.
10: Yeah.
11: And so, and left me in a way being like, wait a minute. I always thought that my problem was that I'm a cook who makes $12 an hour and I'm so depressed and scared because I just feel like I live in a sense, in a state of, just like my reality is very fragile. Like if I get sick, I don't have health insurance.
10: Yeah.
11: If I, I'm
10: the precipice.
11: Yeah. Yeah. Like, and I'm the one who's always working, putting my head down and saying, no, I can't go on this trip with you. And no, I can't do this. I'm because I'm working. And, but that's because it's all in service of this greater thing that I'm going to do one day.
10: Yes.
11: And when I do that, then I'll be okay. Yeah. Then I'll be happy. And so there was a way where like the loneliness and sadness and lostness before I could sort of tell myself a story about it because I hadn't figured everything out.
10: Yes.
11: But then all the
10: you
11: stuff
10: figured
11: I
10: it all
11: thought
10: out, and you're still
11: would fix it came. Yeah. And I was still sort of just lonely inside.
10: I always am intrigued to hear people describe their depression, what it looks like, what it feels like. And what I really felt drawn to ask you was, is, what was your depression meal?
11: Oh, interesting. I really lost my appetite.
10: Wow.
11: You know,
10: which is wild to think.
11: Yeah. Well, part of it too, like when I'm very depressed, which I've been depressed most of my adult life, like this was just like a particularly bad bout of it. But, and because it was so bad and it came sort of wrapped up in all of these things, I was trying to sort of trace a lot of my like stuff from my childhood. And I was dealing with my dad was dying and like there were just multiple, then I was dealing with just what I was going through and trying to make sense of who I am in the world. And I'm, because I'm like insatiable in all ways, I was like, well, there has to be a better way for me. There must be something I can do. And so I kept trying to like look for different therapies or something because nothing was helping me feel better. So as you know, I'm sure like it is of the moment rage to do psychedelic therapy. Okay. And so then I was like, well, I'm going to try and do that because I knew a lot of people who had had really good experiences with that. But I take antidepressants. And so I had to taper off of, like, I talked to my psychiatrist and together we like tapered me off of my of my SSRIs, which had both an effect on my mind and also on my body. And I immediately lost, like I dropped, I think, I don't even know, 20 pounds like that. Wow. And I totally lost my appetite.
0: Yeah.
11: I remember at the time I was doing some research about my family. There's like some graveyard websites that like, you know, like I was just trying to figure out like what my grandfather's birth date was or something. And so I Googled his name and you know how Google will populate like suggested. Like what's the rest of this question? So I did not, and I never Google myself. I would never. Oh God, no, that's like, I don't want to know. But I just put in my grandfather's name and that was enough to then populate it with a bunch of questions about like suggested questions about me. And one of them was like Samin Nosrat weight loss. And I was so mad. I was, that just made me so angry. Cause I was like, oh, people are wondering how I lost 20 pounds. Like, let me tell you how I lost 20 pounds. Like I am at the bottom, like a nadir of depression and I'm off my meds like and about to lose my weight. And I was like, and for you, I am this like arbiter of joy, an avatar of joy. And like, you want me to both be this avatar of joy and be 20 pounds skinnier? Like you, that's not going to happen. Like, like I was just like, don't you understand what, made me so, so then I stopped Googling anything related to my family.
0: I get that. I get that.
11: But anyway, this is just to say, like, I don't remember what I was eating. It was very cloudy. I was not, it was probably a lot of quesadillas. Like, I literally had a quesadilla before you came today.
0: I
11: eat nine quesadillas a week.
0: You do a very lovely, it's in the book, a very lovely open-faced quesadilla.
11: That one's the special. I don't always have the special.
0: All right, listeners, time for a quick break. When we come back, Samin Nosrat tells us why she doesn't consider herself a chef anymore. Stick around.
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0: Hey, y'all, it's the Sam Sanders Show here with hot takes and big thoughts on pop culture every week. Let's get back to my conversation with Chef Samin Nosrat. I drove up to Northern California to chat with Samin about her new cookbook, Good Things. And we spoke about this cookbook in her garden.
11: This is a massive lime tree. That's our vegetable garden. We have kumquats and oranges and
0: grapefruits. I saw some basil over there.
11: Yeah, there's a little bit of everything. So it does bring me so much pleasure.
0: It's like a secret garden.
11: Yeah, it's pretty awesome.
0: All right, let's get back into it. A lot of what I feel in the way you talk about food is not being too precious about the food, that it gets in the way of just gathering with folks that you love. You say that home cooking is different from restaurant cooking. It's different from cooking on for a screen. It should just be about, and quote, nourishment, care, and ideally enjoyment.
11: Yeah.
0: I love that.
11: Yeah. That's what I feel is like when I, you know, when I first started cooking in like 2000, I was actually still in school. So it was a little before that, but people, I would say to them like, oh, I think I'm going to, like, I'm interested in cooking. And they're like, why? Like, there was no culinary, there was no celebrity chef. There was no, there, like, the food world did not exist in culture the way it does today, in pop culture, in like, and so it was, there were, you know, there was Bon Appetit, Savour, and Gourmet magazine. There were three food magazines.
0: And those that weren't about personalities. Those were just the brands of the magazines.
11: That was all of the, that was it. Food, the Food Network was brand new. That, so that was, there was just, it was a different landscape that food and cooking held in the culture.
0: Mm-hmm.
11: And it was not one of prestige.
0: Yeah.
11: And that changed a lot in the next 10 years. It changed with the Food Network, with Anthony Bourdain, with certainly social media. And I think all of these things and many other things created to like just accelerated the way we are all pelted with these images all the time of what we should be making and what our food should look like. Yeah, it's a performance. And so it's just a really, it's very interesting because most of the like very best cooks I know really do a lot with a little.
0: Listen, I was in your kitchen just now. It is very nice and humble.
11: Yeah, it's
0: tiny. I love it.
11: Yeah, I mean, it's very nice. I'm happy. I'm so lucky I have it, but like,
0: it's not showing off.
11: Yeah, and I just want something that works and I feel really lucky to have that. So,
0: yeah. How do you, this book feels like it is a rejection of that peak food performance culture. But as someone who is in this world and who could easily become one of those canonized chefs, I feel you fighting that impulse.
11: Yes, I'm always trying to.
0: But what is your take on that? And like, how do you exist in that world without being fully immersed and engulfed with that?
11: I feel like I have sort of left that world in some ways. I feel like I even say it in this book, like over the course of the last 10 years, like I've become a home cook. I'm not a chef. I don't work in restaurants.
0: It's funny.
11: And so
0: I was saying, I was like, you know, it's wild. After Salt, Fat, Acid, Heat, I was like, she could have opened a restaurant or two or three. She could have had a collab on some line of food. She could have done like, here are my dishes at Target. Yeah. And you were like,
11: That's not
0: I kind of admire it.
11: Oh, thanks.
0: Yeah.
11: Yeah. One thing I always knew is I was like, I don't want my face on pots and pans.
0: Although, if I was like at the store and saw pots and pans with your face on it, I'd be like, well, I'm buying those.
11: That's
0: she seems
11: enough.
0: Happy.
11: Yeah. But I don't know. Like,
0: yeah.
11: I do feel like, in so many ways, my growing, you know, I grew up in restaurants.
0: Yeah.
11: I became an adult in restaurants, which gave me a lot and also is a really complicated and hard place.
0: Well, they all
11: to
0: feel,
11: grow up.
0: From what I've heard, they all feel mildly abusive.
11: There's definitely just some trauma. Yeah. And so like so much of my then the next 15 years has been detangling myself from that and like learning who I am outside of a life that is only built on food and only cares about food. Like I try really hard. There's no art in my house that's food related, right? Like I don't want to look on my wall. I want to fill my life with like beauty and nature and friendship and art and inspiration. And that can't only come from food and the food world. It has to come from all sorts of other things. I don't really read cookbooks. I don't really, I do. Wow. I consult them. Certainly.
0: Yeah.
11: I look at ones that people are like, you have to read this person's writing. Mm-hmm. It's amazing or whatever. But like, I want to read fiction and nonfiction and poetry. I want to read nature writing. I want to read memoir.
0: Yeah.
11: Like I want to go out in the world and learn about sashiko embroidery and quilting. And for me, I feel like I have to bring all of these things out.
0: Yes.
11: From, you know, I have to experience the whole rest of the world to let that inform the work that I do, whatever that work is.
0: Yeah. It sounds like you are in a place where you're very grounded about how your life and your work intersect and work together. It takes a lot of time and space to get to that point. As someone who's trying to get there myself, was there a moment when you said to yourself, it's changing now, I'm changing my relationship to this work, to how I live my life? Like, was there a moment where you began to walk towards the epiphanies you're sharing right now with me?
11: I haven't figured it out. There's definitely not like a before and after moment yet. So it's like, I still think I'm working on it. Like, even now I'm just like, did I really need to go on a 28 city book tour? I don't know. Like, is that the best thing for me as a human in my body? Like for my mental and physical health? I don't know. Like I do enjoy, I actually really love each evening's event, but there's just a lot of like,
0: and it's training.
11: It's a lot to like get to each city and do all of that. And so I still make mistakes, but I feel like there have been these like landmark moments of times I've made myself so miserable that I'm like, oh, now I understand. Like I can never do that again. So one was I took a big story for the New York Times Magazine about candy, and I did not want to do it. I love eating candy, but I did not have a brilliant idea of anything in particular to say about candy. And they sort of convinced me to do it. And they're like, oh, you'll be part
0: what was
11: of
0: their
11: like
0: pitch?
11: This. They just were like, it's going to be this candy issue. Like all these writers are going to do it and you'll be amongst them. And like, you know, you're going to have your big piece in the front of the magazine, whatever, and all this stuff. And I was like, okay. And then the whole 6 months I was just struggling. Like I didn't know, there was no why for me about what I was doing and mm-hmm. what I was saying. And mm-hmm. it was so misery making.
0: Mm.
11: And toward the end of it, like in the last few weeks before it was due, I was also like doing all of this press for Netflix. Yeah. You know, I was not only doing this, I was doing all this other stuff. And I remember I was just so panicking. And I called one of my friends and I was like, I will pay you $20,000 to write this story for me. And
0: damn.
11: So like, I was like, I cannot do this. Like just say, yeah, I'll pay any amount of money yeah. to not have to do this yeah. horrible thing. And I did, I like eked it out and it was not a good story and it's fine. It's over now. But then nobody would know about it if I didn't keep mentioning my terrible candy story. But then I like wrote this big post-it that sits above my desk. That's like, next time you're like tempted to take some, you know, by something that's like not coming from inside,
0: mm-hmm.
11: remember how miserable you were for 6 months in the candy story. So there's a kind of like the candy story in some ways sometimes there's like no amount of money or no amount of whatever that could make up for like how much just misery you're in for weeks
0: that.
11: Or months.
0: That. No, so, I feel that.
11: Yeah. And like also then you become a miserable person to be around. So no one wants to be around
0: yeah.
11: you because you're just always complaining about yep. your terrible whatever.
0: Yeah.
11: Yeah.
0: And then you're just like using the money that you've earned to treat all of the stress induced maladies that you've
11: yes.
0: given yourself.
11: And then
0: yourself.
11: More therapy. Yeah.
0: Yeah. Yeah. I had that like aha kind of moment during lockdown. There was just like constantly every day this larger question, like, what do you actually want to do? And I found myself being drawn to things that were smaller yes. and kinder and beautiful in very mundane and ordinary daily ways. And I wanted to be around, I wanted my world to be smaller, yes. but more lived in.
11: Yeah.
0: Does that make sense?
11: Yeah, me too. I feel like that became, for me, a big thing was, you know, a lot of weird stuff happens when you're on TV, even if, and I'm not like,
0: imagine.
11: I'm not Jake Gyllenhaal, you know what I mean? I'm just like out there with a cooking show, like, and people start calling you and they start telling you things like, and I knew well enough, like, it's not like I was totally ungrounded. Like I have a pretty good sense of where
0: but
11: I
0: it
11: stand
0: could be
11: in
0: ungrounding.
11: The order of things, but there's just the amount of it is so intense.
0: Yeah.
11: So people are like, you're going to, you know, so at one point people are like, you're going to be the next Oprah. And I'm not sure how they extrapolated from like a 4-episode cooking show that I could be the next Oprah.
0: But we got to say, yeah, it was like, such an epically beautiful 4-episode. That's
11: oh,
0: how I,
11: yeah.
0: that's when I began to chase you down for the
11: yeah.
0: first interview. I literally, we wrapped the show on a Friday. It was winding down. I turned on Netflix. Your show comes up. They're like, you want to watch? And I was like, yeah. 10 minutes in, I text my producer, Brent, and I was like, do what you got to do.
11: Aww.
0: She's it. I want her. We're talking. Yeah. Like that, your show and the book, it had that effect. Like it was very just like.
11: Also, this was another, like now I'm remembering that day. So I landed at LAX.
0: Yes.
11: I came straight to the house where
0: after
11: I
0: going
11: filmed.
0: To TJ Maxx.
11: But yeah, that's yes. right. I went to TJ Maxx to buy
0: a pot
11: for making Tadig, or maybe 3 pots for making Tadig, because then I had to come to your house and we made chicken together.
0: Yeah.
11: And then I had to go straight into like the prepping for and cooking this like, basically, this dinner for so many famous people that
0: oh
11: I tried to get out of doing, that I like, for reasons outside of my control, I was forced to cook. And we needed, and they had wanted basically every food we made on the show.
0: Oh my God.
11: And I was like, that's a lot of weird stuff. It's like Mexican, Japanese,
0: you were
11: Iranian,
0: in multiple
11: Italian.
0: Countries.
11: Yeah, I was like, this is a weird menu.
0: Yeah.
11: But, and I didn't know anyone else. Like, I had a few friends who helped me cook, but I didn't have any pots. So I had to go to TJ Maxx. It was just this crazy order of events.
0: Yeah. And I remember you being, you were so present and locked in, but I felt you were vibrating on some higher frequency.
11: Yeah.
0: And you were, but you were so eager to please.
11: Yes.
0: You were like, I'm going to execute this and make these things work.
11: Yes.
0: And I was like, oh, she's operating.
11: Yeah.
0: You were operating.
11: It was real hard. And so that was the right? Like I was just in that cranking
0: mm-hmm.
11: it up, giving everything.
0: Mm-hmm.
11: And I still had a full year of doing that after that. That was the very beginning of a intense year of just that.
0: Yeah.
11: And then, you know, people are like, you could be the next Oprah or whatever. And one of the things was they were like, well, you know, Oprah has this thing that she's like sends money to the girls in Africa and builds schools for the girls in Africa. You need to figure out what your cause is. And so that felt very overwhelming because then you have to choose your cause so you can be the spokesperson of your cause. And like I was like, this isn't, it was, and I kind of under that and many other things like melted and had a meltdown.
0: Yeah.
11: And then the
0: which
11: pandemic.
0: Which I totally get.
11: Yeah, which is.
0: It's, well, like there's this celebrity making industrial complex.
11: Mm-hmm.
0: You know, once you have a thing that hits, how can we spin that out into as many things as possible?
11: And turn it into like things that make money for a whole, like a whole sort of ecosystem of people like built on your back.
0: All right, time now for a break. When we come back, Samin talks about her version of church, weekly dinner parties. Stay with us.
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0: Hey, y'all, it's the Sam Sanders Show. Let's get back to my conversation with Samin Nosrat. I drove up with my pit bull, Wesley, to visit Samin at her home in the Bay. And we actually spoke in her garden. We've been chatting about Samin's struggle with success after the release of her debut cookbook, Salt, Fat, Acid, Heat, and how her weekly dinner parties have helped her heal and find community. Let's get back into it. I want to talk about your weekly dinners.
11: Okay, great.
0: It seems like it has become a big part of you and your life and like also your work. You discuss it a lot in the book. And it feels like it's become a grounding practice for you. What are these dinners? Because I think that, like, and I know myself reading about it, I'm like, I want to start doing that.
11: You should.
0: It seems great.
11: That was a hope for me was, and they have, you know, they really, it was something I wanted for a long time. And I think going back to when I said, like, are you my mother or being my, and the sense of, like, feeling just unrooted in the world and in any place or group or people. I also understand now, like, part of that is in my family, like, there are a variety of reasons, like, why I didn't have a lot of that rooting in my own family. And I didn't have a lot of the, like, rituals that get passed down from generation to generation. Partly because my parents were, like, immigrants who'd left their country, you know?
0: Yeah.
11: And so there was just a lot that didn't get passed down to me because it was left behind.
0: Mm-hmm.
11: And partly because I did not grow up in any religion. And I think religion is, I know you have like a whole different, the opposite history with religion, but like.
0: It gives you ritual.
11: It gives you community. It has the scaffolding for the ritual in the community. And so like without, there's a way where there are a lot of complicated and even negative things about religion. But one of the beautiful things is that in the most beautiful forms of it, the ritual, the like, connection to other people is built in and the sort of open door policy. And so I think I, at some point in all of this, like seeking that I've been doing these last several years and the trying to do all the different kinds of therapies or whatever, part of it, at some point I realized it was because I did not feel connected to anything. And I think one of the ways to feel like connected is just, is truly, is like, as I read and understood, is like, is ritual gives things meaning. And it doesn't have to be something you do with other people, but it certainly helps when it can be that.
0: And there's no need for it to be fancy.
11: Yeah, and there's no...
0: Ritual just means a thing that you do more than once.
11: Yes.
0: To find meaning in pastime.
11: Yes. And so, like, so I had always wanted to have some sort of, like, ongoing dinner, you know? Yeah. In my mind, I was going to host it. And it would be on Sundays, and But then every time I sort of thought through the logistics, I was like, well, all my friends have kids. No one's going to come pack their kids into a car, drive across town and drive across the bridge on a Sunday with like a school day the next day. Your kids are screaming. Everyone has different dietary restrictions. I was just like, I sort of talked myself out of it every time before I even started. Then my friend Sarah came over one time while I was ruining a pork recipe. Yeah. And I was sort of saying like, oh, now I'm going to have to eat this by myself for the next 27 meals. And she was like, we'll help you eat it. So I brought it over to their house. They live nearby. And I started doing it. I brought the pork. It was good. And they're like, I was like, should we do it again? They say, yeah. And so we just kept doing it. And over time, like, it's shifted a little. Like now they no longer live in the back house. They live six doors down. And like now, you know, she's partnered. Another friend has joined us. I have a girlfriend. So like, it's a little bit bigger now, but truly it is in some ways we call it like our church. And we've, you know, I'm watching these kids grow up.
0: And you're Auntie Samin.
11: Yeah. And I'm Auntie Samin. And like, there's a way where certainly when I'm testing recipes, like it's a way for me to like, it just gives me something to celebrate. But you know, even the second thought I had today after I thought, I want to make chicken pot pie. I guess I'll make chicken pot pie on Monday for Monday dinner. Like it's sort of like a built-in
0: thing of my week. Community.
11: And like, whereas I live by myself. So a lot of times, like I might make myself a chicken pot pie, but then you're like, there's only so much chicken pot pie you can eat by yourself.
0: What is, I think it can be intimidating to say to yourself, I want to organize a weekly gathering where people are cooking. I'm cooking.
11: I got two. I think it can be so simple. And I think it does not have to be about like outdoing one another with food. I think you could even order bean burritos. It's not even about the cooking.
0: It's okay to order food.
11: It's just, but like two of the sort of simplest ways to start are, I think, a soup, like a big pot of soup and a loaf of bread. And you just have the soup changes. Like it does not have to be extravagant. I think it doesn't even have to be everybody cooks. It could just be like it rotates who makes the soup. Or another version is there was, I think his name was Pablo Johnson. He was a photographer in New Orleans who was just like one of those people like everyone in New Orleans and beyond knew. And he was famous for like, I think every Sunday at his house, he just had open door and red beans and rice, a pot of rice, pot of beans. And so like that, and that was this thing that then attracted people and people would come and some people would bring a cake and people would bring a beer or whatever. But like it was sort of just that, it's always, it keeps happening. So consistency is key. And so what in your configuration of people, whatever you need to do to like create that consistency, I think is the most important, whether it's simplifying the food, making the food something you order, you know, for us, some ways that we simplify are it's always at the same house. We don't rotate houses. I think people would have the instinct to share the burden of hosting. But for us, it's a lot easier that it never moves. It never changes date or time.
0: And there's no need to figure out the kitchen utensils over and over.
11: Or just
0: again.
11: Like, well, whose house is that again this time? Let me log into that spreadsheet. There's none of that. Like, we just always know when and where. And that, so there's no correspondence about logistics. The correspondence is about like, what are we going to eat? It was just fun.
0: I love that. Well, you also, you talk about how you have to be okay with it not being perfect and then be okay accepting help. There's something you wrote in the book. You wrote, and this really stopped me in my tracks. You said, I've learned that if I let other people care for me, they will.
11: Which was really hard for me to believe.
0: Well, because it's like, I imagine as someone who's really good at making food, your dinner party ideal, or a lot of folks think it might be, you do everything. I make it all. I've made this feast for you. You sit down. Don't come into my kitchen. I got it. But what you talk about here in the book is not that at all.
11: And I think by nature of it not being at my house, like the fact it was sort of ripped out of my hands was the only way that I was going to learn that lesson. And so like, I can't, I mean, not that I haven't, but I can't really go into someone else's house and like
0: commandeer it.
11: I mean, I could, but I don't, I try. It's like, and so, there's just a way where the collaborative nature of it, like, has really been a sort of a gift that I didn't anticipate. Partly because, like I said, I grew up around chefs. And when you go to a chef's house,
0: it's scary.
11: It's like, it's even if you're a cook, like, like there are people who I'd go to their house and you're not, I mean, some people are more like, come and help with the parsley. But a lot of people are like, no, I do everything. And so, And that is sort of what that's like the example that I learned by,
0: yeah,
11: all that,
0: yeah, from. Yeah. Well, and then there's a story you tell in the book about how a 10-year-old mm-hmm. helped you really think about what it means to cook and to host.
11: Mm-hmm.
0: I love that story.
11: Yeah. So Orion's one of the Monday Dinner kids, and for their 10th birthday, I always ask the kids, like, what do you want for your birthday?
0: Nice,
11: like, what's your dream dinner? It's fun.
0: Yeah.
11: Like, you get to, like, make, and sometimes the dreams are real weird.
0: Really?
11: Yeah. Like, there was one when one friend's kid was turning 5, he just learned about, like, the Earth's mantle, core, and crust.
0: Okay.
11: So he's like, I want a cake that represents the mantle, core, and crust with bananas. Whoa. And caramel and whipped cream. And I was like,
0: yo,
11: all right. And then, you know, but Orion wanted fish tacos and churros. And I was like, okay, I can do that.
0: Sounds good.
11: And then it sort of got, the party got bigger and bigger.
9: Join.

0: islands.
1: Ah.
0: And so she's always like, if I'm going to get, she's a director. And so sometimes you have to go into these like big stretches of time when you're just like in this like hard, hard production or whatever. And so she's like, I have to give myself something to look forward to, or like the little sort of joys in between all of the hard stuff is like what you have to live for. So you have to give yourself the thing to look for. Like you just have to allow yourself that. And it can be tiny. It can be like truly the passion, planting yourself a passion fruit, or like I buy this obscenely expensive incense that then I'm like, I'm just burning money, you know, or whatever every
1: but
0: time.
1: But then good. it feels so good,
0: you know, or whatever it is. Like, just let myself have a little niceness.
1: Well, and like, that's the thing. It's like a little niceness as you go about your day instead of just like waiting to get the biggest, fanciest niceness. Because like, we can have and deserve these small pleasures all the time.
0: Totally. So, I'm trying. Yeah, I'm trying. I'm trying to be that person. I'm so glad you noticed. Thank you.
1: Oh, I was like, oh, this is it. I was like, this is a cookbook, but it's like more so a book about life.
0: That's awesome.
1: I have most of my guests on the show share some kind of hot take. A pop culture hot take, an entertainment hot take. But I was like, oh, for Samin, shall we do, could we do, maybe do a food hot take?
0: Do you
1: have one?
0: It was funny. Last night, Ebony, I was like, Ebony, what's my hot take? She's like, you're pretty mid. I was like, I know. And I was like, but I do think the thing that I have, like, am clear on is I think most people, most like restaurants or chefs are just doing too much. So, like, I wish there were people who were doing less. And by that, I mean, like for my book tour, I was really able to clarify this with language just in the last, I've thought this for a while, but here's my example. I was in New York. I was staying at a hotel. The hotel did not have the greatest like cafe downstairs. So I would leave the hotel in the mornings and go, there's like a little kiosk from, do you know Bread's Bakery? Like it's a delicious
1: bakery.
0: It's called Bread's Bakery. They make delicious breads in New York. And so they had a little kiosk in the park and I would go down there in the mornings and get a coffee and a, like basically an egg and cheese sandwich on a, like a challah roll or whatever. Just like a New York egg and cheese sandwich, bacon, egg and cheese, whatever. And it was so good. And it was $6 and it wasn't even freshly made. Like it had made at some commissary and brought over. And I was like, I just, Ebony and I kept eating them in the mornings. And then one day I looked at it, I was like, you know, if this was in the Bay Area, it would be on some like handcrafted sourdough thing that would probably be too hard and scrape the roof of your mouth. The egg would be cooked in probably some sous vide, whatever. There would be like 19 garnishes you don't want on there. And then it would cost $17.
1: Yep.
0: Like, I just want this, like, it doesn't have to be garbage, but it just, I just want the simple thing.
1: Simple is good.
0: The simple thing.
1: I like that. I like that. My music theory professor in undergrad, she would always say, in matters of music and of life, the simplest is the best.
0: Yes. It's true.
1: Is the best.
0: It's really true.
1: Give me simple. My food hot take
0: would be,
1: and I felt this last night at Chez Panisse, great meal. Loved it. They had on the table a salt shaker and a pepper shaker. Bring that back.
0: Oh, yeah.
1: Why did we stop doing that at restaurants?
0: Yeah, because everyone feels like it's, you know, you're not supposed to second guess.
1: Oh, I love to second guess. I'm eating the food.
0: It's true.
1: And another thing, while we're on that, let me do substitutions. I hate that we don't do substitutions.
0: I have to say I love it my way. Yes, I'm with you. I love it. I
1: like,
0: love it when
1: come on.
0: I'm always like, because I'm always like, ooh, I want that and that and that, but I also want that. Yeah,
1: yes. Also, like, I'm just bad with spicy food.
0: Oh,
1: I'm trying to get better. It's hard.
0: It
1: I always want to be like, I want to try that spicy dish, but just make it a little
0: Wow, you're from
1: spicy.
0: Texas.
1: I had a rough upbringing.
0: Yeah.
1: As a kid in Texas, I was not into spicy food and I wasn't into cheese.
0: Whoa.
1: It made my life so
0: really
1: hard. Yeah.
0: Yeah.
1: I'm getting better now.
0: You know, spice is just like, spice tolerance is pain tolerance.
1: I know, I don't like pain.
0: And well, there you go. Yeah.
1: But you can like build the muscle.
0: You can build
1: I guess.
0: It up, yeah.
1: I gotta say, I really appreciate the way in which you pour the entirety of your emotion into your work.
0: Thank you.
1: I think there are a lot of people who are public facing that only perform happy or only perform angry or only perform genius. And you do this wonderful thing where you show up on a camera, in an interview, in your books, as someone who feels all emotions deeply and isn't afraid to talk about them. Yeah. I think that's beautiful.
0: Thank you. Thank you.
1: So yeah, thanks for that.
0: Thank you. And also thank you for like getting in the sprinter van and driving all the way across California.
1: You had to meet Wesley.
0: Yeah, I really did.
1: Thanks again to my guest, Samin Nosrat. Special thanks to Tabrizi Productions. 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Our showrunner is Tyler Green. Our senior producer is Bennett Purser. Andrea Bautista is our producer and social media editor. 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
8: 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I'm Maria Hinojosa. Today, a little soccer, a little football, a lot of celebrating. 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
8: All this coming up on Latino USA. Stay with us. 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
11: Live from NPR News in Washington, I'm Dan Ronan. On this 4th of July, Washington, D.C. officials are closely watching the weather. People on the National Mall are being told to evacuate because of the possibility of thunderstorms before tonight's big fireworks demonstration. NPR's Jeff Brumfield reports.
12: Temperatures topped 100 degrees as fighter jets flew over the National Mall. Watching was Patricia Smedley. She was visiting from England.
13: I'm not used to this sort of heat coming from the UK.
12: Smedley has been visiting the US for decades. She doesn't begrudge Americans at all for that little war they fought with her country way back when.
13: No, you've made the right decision in 1776, believe me.
12: Many others told NPR they were excited to be there, witnessing America's 250th birthday. Jeff Brumfield, NPR News.
11: Concerns over lethal injection methods are mounting in Tennessee, where state corrections officials failed to execute a man in May. Tony Gonzalez with member station WPLN reports high-ranking Republicans in the state want an independent investigation.
14: Medical contractors couldn't establish an IV into the arms or chest.